0: Many, many things. And God is faithful, who will not allow you, look at that, who will not allow you to be tempted beyond what you're able, that is, what you're able to deal with. He set a limitation on our temptations. But with the temptation, will provide the way of escape also, that you may be able to endure it. Now, for the unbeliever, that won't work. He's writing to believers. You don't have the promise that God's going to help you in time of temptation. If you have rejected His Son, who is the source of all of the good things that come our way, the source of our salvation, and the source of our strength day by day through His indwelling presence of the Holy Spirit, you can't use that verse. But this verse should be a part of your daily life. It should be a part of your armor, a part of that wall of protection that you use daily whenever temptation comes your way. So what I'd like for us to do, first of all, in order to deal with temptation, there's certain things we need to understand, and if we're going to deal with it wisely. And here's the first thing. We need to understand what it is. If somebody said to you, well, what is temptation anyway? You can give them this simple, brief definition. It is an enticement of our natural, God-given desires to do what? To go beyond God-given bounds. In fact, in truth, it's just an enticement to disobey God, to rebel against Him and have it our way. So that's what it is. Now let's ask, what is the source of this temptation, whatever it may be? Well, first of all, it's not from God. So we have to ask ourselves, where does it come from? And the Bible says that Satan is the tempter. He's the one who tempts us to be disobedient to God. Now, we need to understand the very nature of temptation if we're going to deal with it wisely. And so what you have to ask is this, am I trying to get a need met in my life, my way and in my time? And so whatever form it may be, listen, Satan is not going to tempt you in some area he knows you're not temptable. For example, there are probably areas in all of our lives that we're not tempted. Somebody may say, well, have you ever been tempted to drink? Never. Have you ever been tempted to smoke? Never. Satan is going to tempt you with where you're temptable. He knows you that well. So we all have areas of weakness in our life, or at least have had, or may be there now, even now, where Satan is going to attack. He's not going to attack you someplace that you have no desire for something whatsoever. He's going to strike at this heart, at the heart of your relationship to God. Whatever it'll take to bring you, listen, in a situation with God that you're living in disobedience, that's what his goal is. His goal is to get you out of the will of God, to do whatever will bring you pleasure for the moment as a substitute of the love of God and being obedient to Him. We live in a world of sin, wickedness, vileness, and you name it. And temptation is always there, and you have to decide, am I going to be obedient to God, or am I going to pay the penalty of living in sin and suffering the consequences that'll be there for me? Now, we need to clear up some false ideas about temptation, because people do have false ideas. And they'll say, well, you know, I'm really in sin against God because I've been tempted. Watch this carefully. You listen and say amen. Amen. You better listen to all of this. A temptation within itself is not a sin. If it were, Jesus would have sinned. He was tempted in the wilderness. Three times Satan attacked him, and he did not sin. Did he think about it? He had to think about it because he gave a very rational, godly response. And he said to Satan what the consequences would be. So he was tempted. So did he sin? Absolutely not. So remember this, that being tempted itself is not a sin. It's what we do with it. Somebody says, well, is the best way to deal with temptation just run from it? Well, in some situations, yes. Just get out of there. Sometimes, most of the time, you can't run. Well, I guess you could run from your job, but sometimes you can't. If somebody there is a temptation to you, but let's put it this way. Wherever you are, if it's bringing you down and suffering the consequences of disobedience to God or leaving, you better get out. Because if you move out on the basis of a strong desire to be obedient to God, and you have to say to Him, Lord, I just can't handle where I am. I need your help. If you give me permission, God, I'll go wherever you want me to go. I'll trust you for whatever my need. But I can't handle. I can't deal. I don't feel like that I'm strong enough at this point in my life to deal with this temptation. Yes. But you can't keep running. So what we have to do is to build our defenses so that no matter what He fires at your heart, no matter what He throws into your mind, no matter what He presents before you, you don't have to yield. And so, how does it work in our life? How does temptation work in our life? And I want to be sure you get this now, and so I've made it into simple statements. Well, it begins with a thought. All temptation begins with a thought, whatever the thought may be. And that thought builds upon an idea of fantasy or imagination. For example, you have a thought, and you fantasize about it, which means you begin to imagine. Imagine having all that money, or imagine having a sexual relationship with somebody. You imagine that. And as that imagination begins to grow, what happens? You imagine that, and before long, what are you doing? You are experiencing in your mind what you desire to experience in reality. And Satan is already at work. Then you have to make a decision because your will gets involved. Will I do this or will I not? Will I think this way or will I not? Then there's a choice. See, look, do you see how far deep in you already are? Look at that. A thought, imagination, desire, will, choice. And then there's consent, a will, and then there is sin. And if you'll notice, the word consequence is not even in there. And that's what happens when a thought of temptation comes. It's just a thought. Then it becomes an imagination, then a desire, a will, a choice, and then a consent, and then sin. Now, everybody's got vulnerable areas in their life. They're not the same for everybody. And you can have vulnerable areas in sometimes in your life, and sometimes you pass that and it doesn't affect you anymore. You don't have to live in constant fear of being disobedient to God. You can make some decisions in your life that are absolute, definite decision. This does not fit who I am. I will not tolerate this in my life. You have promised to put a limitation on all my temptation. God, I don't want that in my life. I choose by an act of obedience to you to trust you that any time thoughts come into my mind and heart that do not match your will for my life, I choose to let them go, and I'm trusting you to empower me to identify them and to let them go. If I'm going to be victorious over temptation, I have to accept the fact that I am personally responsible for what I believe and what I think and what I allow in my life. As long as you're blaming somebody else, what you're doing is you're keeping the door open for Satan. But Satan says, he made you do it. She made you do it. If this hadn't happened, you don't get in a conversation with the devil because you will lose. Your conversation should be, when the thought comes, that does not fit who I am, I choose not to do that, and I do not want the consequences of what I know that will bring. End of conversation. So, we focus on the big picture. So, when you're tempted, this is his little picture. This is how pleasurable this can be. This is how profitable this is. Everybody's doing this. This is perfectly all right. That's the little picture. Here's a big picture. Big picture, this can destroy my life. Big picture, this is not who I am. Big picture, do I want those consequences in my life? When you begin to ask legitimate questions that are very important, you don't want the consequences of that in your life. And see, we said before, he wants you to focus on the possible pleasure. Isn't it interesting? Watch this. You name it, any pleasure or profit Satan brings to your mind is only temporary. Consequences are lasting. That's why he doesn't bring that up. So we have to be careful about that. And if you think about what's in the big picture, God always has the best for his children. And he does not want you to be suffering the consequences of sin. So the truth is, he's made it very simple how we deal with it. We stop it as soon as it hits our mind and our thoughts. And this is a word I want you to write down. It's four letters. Here are the times we're the most temptable. If I should ask you right now, do you have a temptation? If you were to say yes, I'd say, okay, when are you the most temptable? When do you feel the greatest pull and tug at your life? Well, remember this word, H-A-L-T, halt. Don't let yourself get too hungry, too angry, too lonely, or too tired, because look at those four things. When you get too hungry, your body begins to work a certain way. Too angry, then your mind and your emotion get involved. Too lonely, you feel needy. Too tired, you just want something. That is grounds for a satanic attack. So when you start feeling something, ask yourself the question, am I under attack, H-A-L-T? If so, what do? You get yourself something to eat, you lay down your anger, and call your friend or somebody you can talk to, and you go take a nap. That'll take all four of them. You don't have to yield if you choose not to. Now watch this. Another thing you build into your wall is this. When you get tempted, you visualize yourself doing the right thing. Otherwise, when that temptation comes and you grab it, you think, no. You visualize yourself as doing the right thing. And you do that before the temptation comes. That when temptation comes, I'm going to do the right thing. That's who I am. That's my way of life. That's the Christ whom I serve. He promised to enable me to do the right thing. And so what you do is you visualize yourself doing the right thing. Then think about it this way. Make yourself accountable to a friend. Now, this is dangerous. You've got to have a friend in whom you trust to be confidential. And there may not be many of those. So that when you find yourself being tempted, you call that friend and say, I just want to tell you that right now I need some help. I need you to pray for me or whatever it might be. And oftentimes a friend who may have been in the situation you're in or maybe has not, but somebody that you can talk to who will encourage you and do what? Just remind you of the things that we've talked about. That person may say to you, do you want the consequences of that? You know what the consequences of that will be. Is that the consequences you want in your life? And sometimes we need to hear the voice of a friend remind us of what is true and real. Then I'll put it this way. You will not be able to defend yourself against satanic attacks if you ignore the Word of God. You won't. This is why the best way to build that defense is in the mornings when you get up. Make it one of the first things you do is get in the Word of God. Somebody says, well, I don't have time to read the Word of God. Then you know what? You just open the door to the devil because you said, I don't have time to hear God this morning. Well, listen, think about who's listening to that and who's ready to attack you. That's why you need to read the Word of God. And I don't mean that you need to just say, well, I'm going to find me a hymn around and get you two or three verses that you know real well, read those and take off. That's not building a defense. That's building chicken wire. That's what that is. You want a fence that is filled with steel, concrete, there to stay. Without the Word of God, you're not going to be able to resist Him. You don't spend any time in prayer. You don't spend any time in the Word of God, and you are sunk. Satan will get you if you ignore the Word of God. You say, well, how much do I have to read? God will show you that. You say, well, should I have favorite passages? Absolutely. Will God hear my prayer? Yes, He will. If you're one of His children, He'll listen to you. But if you don't give Him time to speak to you, you say, I go to church on Sunday. Well, that's not enough. You've got six other days you're under attack. This book must become the guidebook in your life. Somebody says, well, that stuff of getting on your knees, I don't know about all that. Well, let me just say this. Do you believe that God is who He says He is? Would you agree that God is holy and righteous and absolutely perfect and eternal. Would you agree with that? And that he's holy God? Well, if you believe that, don't you think he deserves some bit of reverence? One way to reverence God is to get on your knees and talk to him. You say, well, is that the only way he'll hear me? No. It would be interesting to know how many of you are listening. Ever get on your knees and talk to God about anything. If he's who he says he is, and he is, he deserves my reverence. And the least I can do is to bow my head in his presence and talk to him and listen to him. You want to build a wall of defense around yourself. Now you have to decide if you want to live your life victoriously, positioning yourself to receive the best of God's blessings all the days of your life. You need to learn how to deal with temptation. Now you may be listening and you're saying, well, now, I'm not even a Christian. Well, let me just tell you this. You don't have a chance. You don't. Only when you receive Christ as your Savior and the Holy Spirit comes into your life to dwell, to abide, to give you guidance and direction, and to strengthen you and to empower you to say no when you need to say no. Apart from him, you're not going to make it, because it's just you against this awesome, terrible, hostile, satanic power that all of us have to deal with. When you trust him as your Savior, you have the Spirit of God within you. Then when you hear the principles of the Word of God, then when you begin to apply them to your heart, he will empower you and enable you to live above it and to be victorious and to overcome it no matter what. And that's a choice we make. And my prayer is that you'll make that choice. Asking the Lord Jesus Christ to forgive you of your sins, surrendering your life to him, acknowledging you can't do it. Look at the consequences of your life of disobedience. It's going to get worse, not better. And if you will trust him, you'll be amazed how much better it can get. And Father, how grateful we are. You've not left us on our own, but you've given us the Holy Spirit to live within us, to enable us, to remind us, and to give us those warnings when thoughts are coming our way that don't belong to who we are. I pray, Father, sink these truths deep into the heart and life of every person who hears them, and give them hope and confidence and assurance they do not have to be defeated. Victory and defeat are choices we make, and I pray that they'll make the right choice in Jesus' name. Amen.
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1: 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Passive decisions can have disastrous and far-reaching consequences. Here's an example in A Moment with Charles Stanley.
0: You're watching television, something pops up, and you know that doesn't fit who you are. You have a decision. You can punch the button and move on, or you can stay there and say, well, watch this. This is a devil's. He puts this in your mouth. Oh, I think I will see what this is like. You already know what it's like. You don't have to ask that question. You know when something's ungodly and when it's godly. And the truth is, if you know a program is ungodly to begin with, what you're doing, listen carefully, you are inviting the devil into your viewing room to be your companion. That's a decision you're making. And the power of all of that. Look at the multi-billion dollar porno industry. If just you let him in your bedroom, you let him in your study, you let him anywhere. What you're doing is you're inviting him and his disastrous results for your life. So therefore, I'm not responsible for what comes through. I'm responsible for whether I grab it, hold on to it, try to bring pleasure from it, or let it keep going. You have a choice.
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Let us live boldly in the hands of God, beloved. But remember, don't tell a lost world that Jesus loves them until you're ready to love them too. For more information, call 772-341-8271.

Hallelujah. Prepare the way for our God. Come on, give him a good praise offering tonight.

West of Old England, a WCNO corporate underwriter, has equestrian and western wear from head to toe for both horse and rider. They are your Wrangler Pro Rodeo and Horseman headquarters. They also have a boot department with Ariat, Double H, Carolina, Justin, Rocky Durango, Danpost, Lucchese boots, along with Minnetonka, moccasins, and Stetson hats. West of Old England is located in the Bruner Plaza, 646 Southeast Monterey Road, halfway between US 1 and Canner Highway. 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

0: You know how you can tell when someone has never read the Bible? They'll say one of two things. Welcome to Through the Bible. I'm so glad that you've hopped aboard the Bible bus as we continue our journey through the whole Word of God. So what are those two things that people say? Well, first, the Bible is boring. Is it really? After traveling through Genesis with Noah and the flood, Abraham with all his ups and downs, Joseph and the drama with his brothers, I'd say not boring at all. How about you? And then we just walked with Jesus through the final chapters of Matthew, through his miracles, his last days, the crucifixion, and the glorious resurrection. Not boring either. Not even close. Now, we're back in the Old Testament, where the children of Israel are slaves in Egypt, and we're about to hear Moses say to Pharaoh, "Let my people go." So no, the Bible isn't boring. Not when you study it like this. The second thing that people say is that the Old Testament is negative, you know, full of thou shalt nots. But here we're given something beautiful, a picture of God's faithfulness to his people in the middle of their suffering. We're in Exodus chapter 6. Dr. J. Vernon McGee called this passage the seven I wills of redemption. Listen to them. God says, "I am the Lord. I will bring you out from under the burdens of the Egyptians. I will rescue you from their bondage, and I will redeem you with an outstretched arm." That's three right there, and there's more to come. It's going to be a great study. So as you listen, think of someone that you could invite to join us, someone who might believe that the Bible is boring or negative. This is a great place to help change their mind. Let's pray together. Father, thank you for your word and the way it stirs faith in our hearts. Show us what you want us to know about your beautiful plan to bring us into a relationship with you. In Jesus' name we pray. Amen. Now open to Exodus 6 as we go through the Bible with Dr. J. Vernon McGee.
1: Friends, our study brings us to the sixth chapter of the book of Exodus, and we're putting in at verse 6. We're now getting ready for the battle of the gods when the Lord sends the plagues upon the land of Egypt. And we found that the first thing Moses did, he and Aaron and the elders went into Pharaoh and made the demand to let them go out in the wilderness and sacrifice unto the Lord for 3 days. And Pharaoh said, "Nothing doing." He said, "I don't know the Lord, and I don't know him at all, and I'm not about to let the children of Israel go." Fact of the matter is, he says, "I'll just increase their workload, because they wouldn't be complaining if it wasn't for the fact that they've got too much spare time." And so the load was increased, and the children of Israel complained to Moses, and Moses went and complained to the Lord about it all. Now God wants to give him an assurance of who he is and what he's going to do. And we saw last time, he made it clear to Moses, "I'm the God of Abraham, Isaac, and Jacob." You see, at this time, they've got quite a history to build on. They've got a past that gives demonstration. We can say today, "Hitherto hath the Lord helped us." It's a matter of record, friends, that God has intervened on your behalf and my behalf. Maybe you're not sure of it, but I am now, that God has intervened on my behalf. And being confident of this very thing, that he which hath begun a good work will perform it. So that the history is very important. He said, "I'm the God of Abraham, Isaac, and Jacob. And I have now heard the groaning of the children of Israel." And God knows our needs today, and he knows our desperate condition, and he can help. Now he says what he's going to do for them. And you have seven I wills, and these are the seven I wills of redemption. They begin here at verse 6 now, chapter 6 of Exodus. I'm reading, "Wherefore say unto the children of Israel, I am the Lord." And believe me, he said that quite a few times also. Now the first I will, "And I will bring you out from under the burden of the Egyptians." Number 2, "And I will rid you out of their bondage." 3, "And I will redeem you with a stretched out arm and with great judgments." 4, "And I will take you to me for a people." And 5, "And I will be to you a God." And ye shall know that I am the Lord your God, which bringeth you out from under the burdens of the Egyptians. Then the sixth one, verse 8, and I will bring you in unto the land concerning the which I did swear to give to Abraham, to Isaac, and to Jacob. And now number 7, and I will give it to you for a heritage. I'm the Lord. Now these are the 7 I wills of redemption. God says to these people, he said, first of all, I'm going to bring you out from under the burdens of the Egyptians. Now, the corollary and the parallel to our redemption is here. The burden of sin today, the things of the world are a burden today to the heart. And we're told to love not the world. But God delivers us from the burden of sin. And then he says, and I will rid you out of their bondage, and he'll deliver you from the slavery of sin. I have one of the most remarkable letters, and friends, we're receiving right now some of the most remarkable letters that I think that I've ever received. I'm convinced in my own heart that God is using this Bible study not in just some little surface way to entertain people or to even give them knowledge, but the Spirit of God is reaching down today in depth into many hearts and transforming them. I have a letter, and I won't even say where it's from. It's from a man that I would have said, and frankly, I don't think I would have spent much time personally talking with him. But yet I've been talking to him now for, I think, a couple of years. And this man has had a great transformation. He's a brilliant young man to begin with. And he started out in sin, and I mean in sin. I think that he probably has today a half a dozen illegitimate children. And not from just one, but each one is separate. He's had an affair after an affair. Added to that in his work has not been altogether honest in it. And then he got religious, and he entered the priesthood, studied for the priesthood. And then he fell in love with a girl that wanted to be a nun, and they had an affair. I'm not sure whether they got married or not, but then even his own relatives, I don't know whether it was his brother or cousin's wife, he had an affair with her. I mean, this fellow's been in sin. He was in the service. And he attempted to help the chaplain in the service of all things. This man has had as checkered a career as anybody that I've ever heard of. And yet the Word of God has reached down into this man's life. He told me how he began to listen to it. And it just took days for the darkness to roll away and the light to break through into his heart and life. And he said, I'm now trusting the Lord Jesus. And he's married this last one that he's had an affair with, and she's his wife. But he still has the impinging of conscience upon him that, yes, God has forgiven him. I'm going to try to be helpful to him now by writing to him because he wonders whether he ought to even live with this woman. He says he and his wife feel like maybe they're living in sin because of their past. May I say to you, God has reached down in his life and redeemed him. Now, that's the business God is saying. Look at these people in the land of Egypt. The burdens are upon them. They're in bondage. And God says, I'm going to take you out of here. I'm going to rid you of the bondage. And I'm going to redeem you with a stretched out arm. And that's that mighty bared arm that Isaiah said, who hath believed our report, and to whom is the bared arm of the Lord revealed? Well, I don't know who it's revealed to. I didn't know that fellow was listening in. But God knew, and God reached down and did a work in his life. And we are receiving letter after letter like that today. God's doing a work today, friends, in hearts and lives, and it's the work of redemption, and he's reaching down. It's not this little silly stuff that we came through today about Jesus this and Jesus that and no mention of sin. the idea today that you can sort of cuddle up to him and he'll be your friend. May I say to you, my friend, what you need is a Savior from sin, because in his sight you are corrupt and you will have to deal with that. He died. He loved you enough to die for you to make it possible to be saved. And if he had to do that, you're going to have to come to him as that kind of a sinner in order to be saved. This is the great plan of salvation right here. The seven I wills of redemption. This is the way God saves you. Listen to him. I will take you to me for a people. And just think, lifting us out of the muck and the mire and making us his son by faith in Christ Jesus. Now he says, and I'll be to you a God. Now, he just didn't lift us out of the muck and the mire to make us orphans and run off and leave us. He says, I'm going to be your God. And I don't believe, friend, you're saved. If you tell me today that, oh, you believed in Jesus, but you're going on living without him and living today as if he does not exist, and some actually living in sin, tell me, oh, I've trusted Jesus. No, you haven't. You've had some little sissy experience that has done nothing for your life. My friend, when you trust him, it'll transform your life, and he'll become your God, and you'll bow down to him, and you'll acknowledge him as your God. That's the thing that he's talking about here. I will be to you a God, and ye shall know that I'm the Lord your God. God wants you to know something, friend. He wants you to know that you're saved. He wants you to know Christ. He wants you to know him, which bringeth you out from the burdens of the Egyptians. Now, has God saved you from something? Somebody says, well, I don't know. You don't know, then you're not saved. When he saves you from something. I'll bring you out from the burdens of the Egyptians. Now, not only does he save us from something, I'll bring you into the land concerning the which I did swear to give it to Abraham, Isaac, and Jacob. Now, Canaan today is not a picture of heaven. It's a picture of the Christian life as believers should be living it today. Have you crossed over Jordan through the death and resurrection of Christ? Are you living today in the life and light and love of a living Savior? That's important, friend. That's very important, and it's very real, by the way. Now, verse 8 again, and I will give it to you for a heritage. I'm the Lord. We have been blessed with all spiritual blessings in the heavenlies. And Paul, in the 5th chapter of Romans, makes it clear, having been justified by faith, we have peace with God through our Lord Jesus Christ. We have access to him. Oh, we have joy in the midst of trouble, and we've been given the Holy Spirit, and the love of God has been made real to us, and we're delivered from wrath to come. We're delivered from the great tribulation period. What kind of salvation do you have today, friends, that you're talking about that has not transformed your life and hasn't really redeemed you from something? Say, this is a great passage of Scripture, is it not? Here's the picture of your salvation and my salvation. Now will you notice verse 9? And Moses spake so unto the children of Israel, but they hearkened not unto Moses for anguish of spirit and for cruel bondage. And your heart must go out to these people at a time like this. They just couldn't believe Moses because he hadn't helped them. He'd hurt them, really. Now notice verse 10. And the Lord spake unto Moses, saying, go in, speak unto Pharaoh, king of Egypt, that he let the children of Israel go out of his land. And Moses spake before the Lord, saying, behold, the children of Israel have not hearkened unto me. How then shall Pharaoh hear me, who am of uncircumcised lips? And the Lord spake unto Moses and unto Aaron, and gave them a charge unto the children of Israel, and unto Pharaoh, king of Egypt, to bring the children of Israel out of the land of Egypt. In other words, he was not accepted, that is, Moses was not accepted by the children of Israel, and he's not accepted by Pharaoh, and he's reluctant to go into Pharaoh again and make a demand. Well, God commissioned him. God says, you go on in there. In other words, he's to look to God at a time like this and not to circumstances. Now, we have here something that to me is very strange. In the midst of all of this, these difficulties, God is very careful. He's very careful to give us the families again. That's important as far as the Old Testament is concerned. It's very important to know who we're talking about. And the genealogy became all important. In verse 14, these be the heads of their fathers' houses, the sons of Reuben, the firstborn of Israel. And again, here we go through all of this. And I'm not going to go through it, friends, because I'd be honest with you, all it is a bunch of names. I could go to sleep reading these names. But just because they're a little boring to me doesn't mean they're not important. It just means it's not a thrilling record here of anything except to God. God was very, very, very insistent that the genealogies be recorded, that we know who we're talking about. And he has the same thing for you and me today. He wants us to be his children, and he wants us to be sons of God through faith in Christ, but we want to be sure about that. We want to be sure about it. Now, in verse 16, these are the names of the sons of Levi, according to their generations. And this will come up later, and it's important. You have Gershon, Kohath, and Merari. These were the three sons, and they are the ones that will take the tabernacle through the wilderness. Quite interesting. The children of Israel today, the average Jew could not tell you what tribe he belongs to. But back here, they had to be sure of these things because, you see, it's a genealogy leading to Jesus Christ. And then we have in verse 18 the sons of Kohath, Amram and Izhar and Hebron. And you will notice that Amram's named after the father of Moses. And here we have verse 20. And Amram took him Jochebed, his father's sister, to wife, and she bare him Aaron and Moses, and the years of the life of Amram were 137 years. Someone has asked me the question, well, Aaron was Moses' brother. Well, when Aaron was born, didn't he have the same problem they'd have with Moses? No, Aaron was older than Moses, and the decree of old Pharaoh hadn't probably been put in at that time. It was not until he saw the way they were increasing. Now you have here this genealogy that we have before us, and I'm going to pass over it and come all the way down to verse 26. Now, these are that Aaron and Moses to whom the Lord said, bring out the children of Israel from the land of Egypt according to their armies. These are they which spake to Pharaoh, king of Egypt, to bring out the children of Israel from Egypt. These are that Moses and Aaron. In other words, at this juncture, when both Pharaoh and the children of Israel themselves, the circumcised would not accept them, the uncircumcised would not. And Moses is pretty discouraged. Well, what about it then? Well, it's at this point that God gives his background of who he is. He has to be who he claims to be before he can deliver the children of Israel. There are those today that try to tell me that the virgin birth is not essential. May I say to you, it's absolutely essential. Then somebody comes and says, well, you don't have to believe the virgin birth to be saved. Now, will you listen to me very carefully about this? When I came to Christ, I never heard of the virgin birth. You don't have to trust his birth to be saved. You trust his death and resurrection to be saved. But wait just a minute. When you are saved, you will come to know him. And when you come to know him, you will find out he's virgin born. And if he was not virgin born, then you made a mistake in trusting him because he's not who he claimed to be. So you see, it's not essential to believe the virgin birth to be saved, but no one who's been saved will deny the virgin birth. They cannot. This thing, my friend, is very important and essential. Moses and Aaron have to be who they claim to be. They are in the family of Levi. They belong to that line. And their father and mother are Amram and Jochebed. You see, this man Moses was brought up in Pharaoh's court there 40 years. He's been 40 years out yonder in the desert of Midian. He's married the priest of Midian's daughter. Now here he is back in the land. Who are you anyway? Well, here's who he is. The credentials are very important. In fact, they're all important here. Now God, on that basis, renews his call to Moses and to Aaron. Verse 28, it came to pass on the day when the Lord spake unto Moses in the land of Egypt, that the Lord spake unto Moses, saying, I am the Lord. Speak thou unto Pharaoh, king of Egypt, all that I say unto thee. And Moses said before the Lord, behold, I am of uncircumcised lips, and how shall Pharaoh hearken unto me? Moses again making excuses, you see. It's not a very pleasant task that he has. He's been rejected all the way along. He says, after all, I'm Moses, my father and mother, Amram and Jochebed, and we're in the line of Levi. Levi was the son of Jacob, and Jacob a son of Isaac, and Isaac a son of Abraham, and God made the promises to Abraham. I'm in the right line, but he doesn't have very much faith. He said, they rejected me, and I hesitate to go. Now, in chapter 7, verse 1, notice what God says to Moses. He's having a little trouble with Moses, by the way. And the Lord said unto Moses, see, I have made thee a God to Pharaoh, and Aaron thy brother shall be thy prophet. That is, he'll speak for you. You remember he had complained about the fact that he was not eloquent, and now Aaron is to be his prophet. Now, this, by the way, is the finest definition I think you'll find of a prophet. It's given here in an illustration, you see. Moses will be a God to Pharaoh, and Aaron will speak for him, and Aaron will be a prophet. Now, God has sent prophets to speak to his people in the past. These prophets, you see, are those who speak for God. A prophet is one who has a message from God to the people. And he's the very opposite of a priest. A prophet comes out from God and goes to the people. The priest represents the people, and he comes from the people, and he goes to God representing them. Therefore, a priest is not to speak for God, and a prophet is not to represent the people. He's to represent God. And Aaron now is to represent Moses before the people, and Moses is representing God before both the people and Pharaoh. That, I think, is something that is here that God would have us know. Now, we've come to the conclusion of this particular period. I wish we could move on a little farther today, but we're in no hurry. We've got 5 years, friends, so we're in no hurry. Next time, we're going to see Moses and Aaron going into the presence of Pharaoh again. By the way, the fireworks will begin also. Until then, may God richly bless you, my beloved.
0: 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I'm Steve Schwetz, and I'll save you a seat on the Bible bus as it rolls along next time.

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0: Do you want to face today's anti-faith culture with boldness? 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
1: How can you and I be encouraged in the midst of what we see today all around us, this wholesale departure from the faith? How can you and I be strong when our circumstances sometimes ready to crush us? And the answer comes to us screaming from the words of the scripture, "For I am with you," declared the Lord. That is the secret of courage. That is the source of encouragement.
0: Welcome to Leading the Way. This is where you'll always hear Dr. Michael Youssef passionately proclaim uncompromising truth. Many today perceive that the Bible is kind of disconnected from real life. But when you approach it with an expectant heart, God will faithfully reveal relevant truth through the Bible for each new day. That'll be especially clear today as Dr. Youssef takes you into the pages of the Old Testament book of Haggai on Leading the Way. Here now, Dr. Michael Youssef, beginning a challenging message in his series that's called Know Where You Stand.
1: In the last message, I told you that you should never underestimate Satan's power of discouragement. It is his most effective tool against the believer. By the same token, don't underestimate the power of encouragement. While Satan is the one who discourages us, God is the one who encourages us. Encouragement strengthens the weak. Encouragement uplifts the faint-hearted. Encouragement gives hope to the hopeless. Encouragement buoys up the fallen. And that is why in the scripture, hundreds of times you read again and again, be of good courage, be encouraged. Whenever you see the word of the Lord to somebody saying, be of good courage, be encouraged, have courage. Whenever you see that in the scripture, you can be absolutely sure that most times, if not all times, it is because that person being discouraged. And that person is desperately in need of encouragement. And as we come to this concluding message from that magnificent book of Haggai, we see how the Lord himself encourages his faithful people. He encourages the remnant. Even though they were discouraged, even though they were tempted to give up the work, even though they were going through a tough time, but the Lord did not rebuke them, he encouraged them. And this is a word from the Lord for us today. It's a word of encouragement for everyone here who's discouraged. And so turn with me, please, to chapter 2 of the book of Haggai. In verse 4 particularly, here's the word of encouragement. He said, be strong, O Zerubbabel, who's the king, or the governor, declares the Lord Almighty. Be strong, O Joshua, the high priest, declares the Lord Almighty. Be strong, all you people of the land, declares the Lord. How can they be strong when they're already discouraged and gave up the work? How can you and I be encouraged in the midst of what we see today all around us, this wholesale departure from the faith? How can we be strong and encouraged in the midst of compromise and defection from the truth? How can you and I be strong when our circumstances sometimes ready to crush us? And the answer comes to us screaming from the words of the scripture and is found in verse 4. For I am with you, declared the Lord. That is the secret of courage. That is the source of encouragement. The one thing that Satan, he would do, is that he would whisper in your ear, you are all alone. You are all alone. You're the only one. Nobody believes like you do. Nobody's holding on to biblical truth like you do. God has moved on since the days of the Bible. The Bible does not meant to be taken literally. God does not answer prayer like he answered in the Bible. Just go along and do some good and hope for the best. But God's promise, beloved, is God's promise. Amen? It never changes. He said, I am with you, and therefore you should be encouraged. I have promised never to leave you nor forsake you. And I'm as good as my promise. Keep on trusting me. I promise to honor those who honor me. Hold on. Your honor is on its way. Your honor is coming your way. Hold on. I'm your strong tower in the days of battle. I'm your strong tower in the days of battle. And the battle is not over yet. Keep on being strong. Keep on holding on to me. Keep on being anchored in me. I promise in the world you will have tribulation, but be of good cheer. Be of courage, for I have overcome the world. Amen belongs here. While the promise of God for them to be courageous because He's with them is enough, but God goes on to say other things. Whenever we're going through discouragement, we kind of wistfully think back of the good old days. Have you been there? Rightly or wrongly, we become nostalgic in the midst of our discouragement. And in the time of Haggai, the God's people looked at where they are and the very discouraging condition of the temple, and they began to weep. They were weeping. They said to themselves, "We can't bring those glorious days back. It's impossible. We will never be able to bring back the good old days when this temple was in all of its glorious majesty." And I wonder if you are like me, when you look around and you see how church and pastors and church leaders are defecting from the truth of the Word of God every single day, albeit so slowly. And when you see how some Christian leaders, because they are being bullied and they're being intimidated, they gave up and they have surrendered the white flag and they have given up the battle. When you see all of this happening, we can get nostalgic. Even if we didn't see some good old days, we read it in the history and we see how in days gone by, when the God's Spirit moved with power in days of revival and great awakenings, and how people were coming to these meetings of George Whitefield and others, and they begin to weep over their sin before they even heard a sermon preached. We look back in days that we read about when God's power was moving in His church. Days even when secular people respected Christian symbols. Days when school students began their day with prayer. It is easy to fall back in the past. It's easy to fall back into nostalgia. I know that because I've been there. But when you begin to do that, and look back nostalgically to the past, you're going to be paralyzed in the present. And that's where they were. That's where they were. And God knew that. God saw that. They were paralyzed in the presence. And when people are looking around and saying, "Well, what can one person do? What can one family do? What can one church do?" The answer come to us. Because God has a word for us, for this generation, for you and for me today. God has a word because the answer comes straight to us from the Word of God. The God who encourages us makes it very clear. I know where you are. God knows how you feel. God knows what you need. God knows. And He doesn't gloss over them. He doesn't gloss over where you are. He doesn't try to cover it up and move on. He did not even try to rebuke them in their discouragement. No. In fact, He said to them, "Don't get down on yourself." That's what that means. Don't get down on yourself. Don't put yourself down so much. Don't look back too much. Don't let the nostalgia of the past paralyze you today. But instead, He said, "Be strong. Today be courageous. Because I am what?" Don't be afraid. Don't give up the fight. Don't give it up. Don't surrender. How many of you needed a word of encouragement from the Lord? He's giving it to you today. Not from Michael Youssef, it's from the Lord. In fact, you see that happens again and again and again. In Deuteronomy chapter 31, verse 6, he gives that word of encouragement to Moses. In the book of Joshua, chapter 1, three times, 6, 7, and 9, he gives that word of encouragement to Joshua because he needed it. In fact, in Chronicles, 1 Chronicles 28, 20, David gives that word of encouragement to his son Solomon because he knew that he needed it as he begins to build the temple. The Apostle Paul, when he was discouraged in the prison, the Lord himself showed up and said to him, "Be of good courage, Paul." And then Paul began to encourage others, as he does in Ephesians chapter 6, verse 10. He said, "Be strong in the Lord and in His mighty power." And God was doing the same thing here in the book of Haggai, as He's doing it today to you. He's doing the same thing here for these folks, this remnant, these faithful people. And so He speaks to them. "Be strong, O Zerubbabel. Be strong, O Joshua. Be strong, all you people of the land." How? By remembering the presence of the Lord. How easy it is for us to forget the presence of the Lord. You know, when you're in the muddle, when you're in that prison cell of your own making, when you are in the dark place, it's easy to forget the presence of the Lord. In the New Testament, where believers are indwelt of the Holy Spirit, this word is even more poignant to us than it was in the Old Testament. But the Word of God does something else that is so powerful. I don't want you to miss it. He's not only telling them not to look back with nostalgia, but He tells them to look forward to the future. Looking forward to the future always will encourage you. Looking back will paralyze you. Looking forward will encourage you. And so God is saying to them, the reason you are down in the dumps is because you are looking back. And look at verses 6 all the way to 9. He's saying to them, look forward to the future. Let me read them to you. "This is what the Lord God Almighty says. In a little while, I will once more shake the heavens and the earth, and the sea and the dry land. I will shake all nations." Now, if you look historically at this prophecy, it was physically fulfilled, literally. Persia and the Persian Empire, that was so mighty and powerful and dominated the world, got shaken to its knees by the Greeks and then followed by the Romans, who paved the way for the coming of the Messiah, built all the roads in the Roman Empire and the places that it occupied, and so that the Messiah came at the

from every nation today are desiring the return of Jesus. This is a prophecy of the returning of our glorious King Jesus. For in that great day of judgment, God is going to shake the nations of the earth. The proud and the arrogant kings and rulers and heads of states are going to bow to him. Even now, the little announcements he keeps sending about his coming, earthquakes and floods and tsunamis and rumblings are taking place. These are mere announcements that God is sending. I'm coming. And when I come, it's not going to be little announcements like this. It's going to be a complete shaking. These are gentle reminders that I'm coming. These are gentle reminders that the world is coming to an end. These are gentle reminders that I'm in charge. These are gentle reminders that he's around the corner, and he may be even closer than we think. For on that day, the mountains are going to fall into the sea. On that day, the elements, Peter said, will melt. The earth will shake like a leaf. The heavens will thunder with power. The mighty will be terrified. The arrogant hearts will melt like butter. The powerful will bow down in fear. Those who persecuted Christian believers now, today, will tremble. Those who hate God's people and God's Messiah, they're going to weep blood. Those who curse God's anointed will try to run, but they won't be able to hide. Those who mocked him, those who reviled him, those who hated him, those who sold their birthrights, those who have rejected his truth, those who took pride in denying Jesus, those who have sought to modify his words, those who watered down his words, those who compromised his words, they will be shaking like leaf. That's the word of God. That's the promise of God. I'm going to shake everything that's been shaken. The earth will shake. The heavens will shake. Look at verse 9. You have to ask, what does that mean in the light of the New Testament? Listen very carefully. We don't have temples, and God does not dwell in places and buildings. He dwells in the believers. You are the temple of God. He dwells in you. God will never be satisfied again with animal blood. When the purest blood of all, his son Jesus Christ, was shed on Calvary, that end all animal sacrifices. God's temple are the people of God. We are the true temple of Jesus Christ. And that is a prophecy about these days. It's not going to be a mere physical glory. It's going to be a spiritual one. Don't miss this. Please don't miss this. This is important. It's a word from the Lord to every one of us. Because this glorious picture has been shown to us by John the Revelator when he was privileged to look into, peer through history and see that last day, see that end time. And John the Revelator looks in there and he sees all these people, millions of them, worshiping the Lamb from every tribe, from every nation, from every tongue, gathered together, praising the Lord. That's where the glory of his temple, the believers, is going to take place, far greater than the greatest days of Solomon and his temple. But then, in the second half of the chapter, after God reminds us of the future and how that future should encourage us to keep on going, to keep on trusting, to keep on serving, to keep on standing up, even if we stand up alone, he gets back to the present. He's back to the question, what can I do now? What can I do today? It's well and good to be encouraged about the day that is coming in which we reign and rule with him. It's wonderful. It's great to look forward to those glorious days. But what do I do now? What do I do in the meanwhile? We're still living in one of the most discouraging times. We're still living in the grind of today. We're still facing ferocious enemy today. Again, God does not gloss over that. He speaks to us here and now, this moment, wherever you are, whatever your circumstances. They may be crushing you, they may be discouraging you, they may be taking you through your own Gethsemane, but

0: God is saying, be encouraged today. Beginning at verse 10, this is a dramatic way of God saying to the faithful ones, the remnant, the right people in the right place are doing the right thing at the right time. He's saying to them, because you did get discouraged and because you have your priorities got inverted, because you become lukewarm toward me and my work and my kingdom, because of that, you have become contaminated by the world. Ah, but listen, this is the greatest news. But from this day forward, what day is that? The day of which they repented. The day in which they reconsecrated themselves for the service of God. From this day on, the 24th day of the ninth month, from this day onward, what I'm going to do is that I'm going to bless you. I'm going to bless you. Do you receive it? From this day forward, I'm going to bless you. Verses 15 to 19, he says something important. He said, consider. Here's that word again I've been talking about in the last two messages. Consider, or give very careful examination to where you are now. Do a big audit of your life now, of your time, of your talent, of your treasure. How do you use it? Give careful thought now, which they did. Praise God. These folks did. And the last words of the prophet Haggai are directed to the governor, Zerubbabel. Listen to me, beloved. Everything hinges on leadership. Leadership can make or break an institution. Leadership can make or break a nation. Leadership can make or break a church. Leadership is of vital importance. It is so important to God that he saved his last words to the governor, Zerubbabel. He gives him a specific word because God values leadership. God understands the importance of leadership. God knows that. That is why he saved those words to him. Tell Zerubbabel, the governor, I will take you and I will make you like a signet ring. What is that? What does it mean? A signet ring, it was a very precious object for a king or a ruler, so much so that he either places it on his finger or he puts it on a cord around his neck. That's how important that signet ring was. And so God is saying to this godly leader, maybe discouraged, but he's saying to him that God is going to guard him so that the remnant will remain strong. Isn't that amazing? Isn't that amazing? So what is God saying? Listen to me. Here's what he's saying. Even in the midst of your discouragement, even in the midst of your disappointment, even in the midst of disheartening circumstances, I am sovereign. I'm in control. I stand behind all of my promises. No matter how bleak it may look, no matter how dark it may appear, no matter how difficult it is, no matter how foreboding the circumstances, I am the Lord. Amen.
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6: When the rules in America change, who does it affect? Stay tuned.
7: It's the Legal Alert. Here's attorney David Gibbs Jr.
6: A recent change in Olympic standards, that's right, the Olympics. 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After unclear direction for years, officials established clearer guidelines for access to women's divisions. For many, this issue goes far beyond sports alone. It reflects a broader concern about truth and fairness in our culture and the faith. When biblical clarity is lost, justice, safety, and reliability are undermined. Let me repeat that. When biblical clarity is lost, justice, safety, and reliability are undermined. Beyond athletics alone, but also in everyday life. These moments highlight how fast the rules can change and how those changes can affect your life more than you can expect. For help when your faith is challenged, please contact us at the Christian Law Association. The new Olympic standard is going to unleash a serious question for Bible-believing people to determine how to respond. In America, we must protect the faith.
7: Thanks for joining us today on The Legal Alert from the Christian Law Association.
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1: People will look at me and say, RC, you don't interpret the Bible literally, do you? Well, whenever anybody puts that to me, I have just enough mischievousness, I think, in my personality to sometimes use shock tactics to get somebody's attention. Because whenever anybody ever says to me, you don't interpret the Bible literally, do you? My standard reply to that question is, well, of course.
2: You can hear the mischievous smile in his voice. But it really is an important question to consider. How should we interpret the Bible? Welcome to Renewing Your Mind this Friday. Today is the final day we'll be airing Dr. R.C. Sproul's series, Knowing Scripture. So if you want to study the remaining 8 lessons, request your copy of the DVD before midnight at renewingyourmind.org. We'll also give you digital access to the series and study guide as well. Let's continue with Dr. Sproul answering the question of how we interpret Scripture by beginning with another question. What does the text plainly say?
1: In this session of our course on understanding Scripture, we're going to consider the meaning and the function of the literal interpretation of the Bible. Sometimes people will say to me, as I think they do to you from time to time, that that's your interpretation, isn't it? Well, another one that I hear very often, and I suspect you do too, is that when I will be citing something from the Bible or giving a theological point and referring to the Scriptures for support, people will look at me and say, RC, you don't interpret the Bible literally, do you? And they look at me with kind of an expression of consternation and bewildered disbelief. And notice even how the question is phrased. It's not simply a direct question. It's not simply, do you interpret the Bible literally? But it's phrased more negatively than that. It's, you don't interpret the Bible literally, do you? Well, whenever anybody puts that to me, I have just enough mischievousness, I think, in my personality and makeup to sometimes use shock tactics to get somebody's attention. Because whenever anybody ever says to me, you don't interpret the Bible literally, do you? My standard reply to that question is, well, of course. Like, who doesn't? Who in their right mind doesn't interpret the Bible literally? Now, I know very well that the idea of literal interpretation is an idea that's associated once again with uneducated people, people who are backwoods in their mentality, who are anti-intellectual and anti-scholarly and anti-academic, and literalistic interpretation seems to be the chief occupation of such unlearned simpletons. And certainly is not worthy of ministers of the church or teachers in seminaries by any means. And that's why I sort of get that mischievous kick out of saying, well, of course, you know, if you want to think that I'm a country bumpkin who knows nothing about biblical science, that's all right, too. I'll accept that. But yes, indeed, I do interpret the Bible literally. But it usually provokes an engaging response where people's interest is piqued, at least for a minute, like saying, you do? You really interpret the Bible literally? And they scratch their heads, and there's sort of an interest awakened there, and they're saying, well, you know, why? Why do you? And as we pursue that line of reasoning and thinking, I'll respond even more simplistically by saying, what other possible way is there to interpret the Bible than to do it literally? Of course I interpret the Bible literally. But what's going on here, of course, is that when I'm speaking about interpreting the Bible literally, and my interrogator is asking me if I interpret the Bible literally, we're not talking about the same kind of a thing. When I talk about interpreting the Bible literally, I have something very concrete and specific in mind. I'm talking about a method of biblical interpretation. Again, a method that was very important to the rediscovery of the Bible during the Protestant Reformation, and a method that was closely linked to what I outlined in our last session as the grammatico-historical method of interpretation. Luther, of course, did not invent the idea of literal interpretation, but he did use the technical language of what he called seeking the sensus literalis of Scripture. The sensus literalis, it's a Latin phrase, S-E-N-S-U-S, and literalis, L-I-T-E-R-A-L-I-S, and all it means is the literal sense or the literal meaning of Scripture. And so the way in which Luther was talking is the way in which I am talking when I say the first real primary rule of biblical interpretation, of sound biblical interpretation, is to interpret the Bible literally. But what did Luther mean by it? In a simpler way, he said, what we should be seeking for as we come to the Scripture is the plain sense of the meaning of the text. And to elucidate further, what is meant by interpreting the Bible literally in that classical sense is simply that we are to interpret the Bible according to its litera, which is according to its literature, according to the way it is written. Now, if that's all we mean by literal interpretation, then we should interpret the newspaper literally, we should interpret poetry literally, we should interpret music literally. Anything that's written as literature should be interpreted as literature, meaning that we follow the normal patterns and the normal rules of literary interpretation. Now, sometimes that throws conservative people for a loop. Evangelical Christians sometimes get very agitated with me when I say that a practical rule for literal interpretation is that we should interpret the Bible like we would interpret any other book. That we should read the Bible in a certain sense like we read any other book. And this people hear with horror. They say, what do you mean? The Bible's not like any other book. The Bible's the book of books. It's the norm of norms and without norm. The Bible's the Word of God and alone the Word of God. It's inspired. It's infallible. It's inerrant. And I hear all of that. I believe all of that. But when I come to read it and to interpret it, the rules for interpreting it are no different from the rules of interpreting any other book in this regard, that the Bible is written with sentences, and the sentences have individual words, and all of the inspiration of God, the Holy Spirit, on the text of Scripture does not make it a magical book. In the Bible, a noun is a noun, and a verb is a verb. And if you want to understand how these things fit together, you have to understand the rules of grammar. If you want to take the trouble to learn the ancient languages of Hebrew and Greek, even though I believe that God the Holy Spirit inspired the Greek writings of the original New Testament documents, there's no such thing as what we call Holy Ghost Greek. The Holy Ghost and inspiration doesn't change nouns to verbs and verbs to nouns. And so I am still, as a human interpreter, called to recognize the difference between adjectives and adverbs, questions and answers, indicatives and imperatives, and all of that. And so all Luther was getting at when he says, come to the Bible and look for its literal sense, is look for its plain meaning. Now, he did that for a reason, because there grew up in the Middle Ages a very strange approach to Scripture, a kind of mystical approach to Scripture. We're saying if you really want to know what the Bible says, you can't just look at the plain meaning, but there is a hidden, esoteric, mysterious, mystical, spiritual meaning hidden behind every text. So that if, for example, the Bible says, and Paul went down to Jerusalem, or Paul went up to Jerusalem, that hidden behind that text is some mysterious allusion to people going up to heaven. And we just had to be able to crack the mystical code and underline and get beneath the layers of the text to discover that hidden, secret, mysterious, mystical meaning. That kind of stuff really turned the Bible into a wax nose, because everybody was free to discover all kinds of mysterious insights in the Bible that the text of the scripture never said at all. And Luther said, let's return to soberness. Let's go to the text and read this text for what it says. There's to be no spiritualistic interpretation of the scripture. That is, literal interpretation is opposed to spiritualistic interpretation. Does that mean that we're supposed to be unspiritual when we come to the Bible? That we're not supposed to pray? Or that, oh, no, no, no. Spiritualistic interpretation is that kind of interpretation which turns the Bible into a book of magic. There are different forms of it. And in our own day, I've seen on countless occasions earnest Christian people, evangelical people, caught up in one form of spiritualistic interpretation that I call lucky dipping. You have a problem, a personal problem, and you pray about that problem. It's a spiritual problem, perhaps. And you want the mind of God. You want guidance from God. And so the game of lucky dipping is played this way. You make your prayer to God. You say, God, I don't know whether I should go and take this job in Alabama or stay in Boston. Now, I have to make a decision, and I want to please you, God. Now, I'm going to ask you to guide me and to lead me, and I'm going to ask you, please, to do it through your sacred scripture. And so what I do is, after I make my prayer, I piously take my Bible and I shut my eyes, and I just take the covers and turn them upright and let the Bible dangle open, and then flip the book over, and then, without looking, I take and put my finger down on the text, and then I open up my eyes, and wherever my finger falls, I get my message from God. And lo and behold, I might read there as I look at the text, and David went down to the Negev. And I say, aha, the Negev is the south of Palestine. David went down to the Negev. That's my answer. God is telling me of the two options, I'm supposed to take the southern one. And so that means I should take the job in Alabama rather than the job in Boston. I'm not kidding. This goes on daily in the Christian world in the name of spirituality, in the name of obedience. And there's no difference between that and using a Ouija board. We take the Bible and turn it into a superstitious tool of magic. And some people might say, well, wait a minute, aren't there innumerable incidents in history where God has, in fact, used a verse of Scripture in a very, very strange way to turn the lives of people upside down? Yes. Think of Augustine. You remember the story of St. Augustine, who was living a life of riotousness, licentiousness, immorality. His mother was a devout Christian. Monica was praying in tears every day for the conversion of her son. And as the story goes, Augustine was walking through a garden on occasion, and children were gathered there in a grove, and they were playing a game that had a little refrain to it in Latin, tolla lega, tolla lega. And he heard these words, and their literal meaning was, take up and read, take up and read. And so he was fascinated by that, and there happened to be a copy of the New Testament there, and he just picked it up, and he opened up the text, and his eyes fell on the text of Scripture, not on riotousness and drunkenness, not on immorality and licentiousness, but put on the Lord Jesus Christ and make no provision for the lusts of the flesh, and so on. And Augustine says that that text gripped his heart and brought to him a dramatic transformation to the Christian faith. Yes, you say, spontaneous reading of Scripture, one verse, his eyes fell on one verse. But I'll tell you what, when that happened, in that holy moment, in that special occasion, when Augustine picked up the text, what converted Augustine was a correct understanding and application of the biblical text. I don't doubt that the Holy Spirit used that special occasion to bring Augustine to the faith, but he used the plain sense of the meaning of Scripture to do it. Because the text that he saw and that he read, and the Spirit used to convict him, spoke precisely to the sin in his life, which is exactly the intention of that text. It didn't require some kind of mystical, magical, superstitious twisting and distortion of the text in order to do it. Jonathan Edwards had the same thing when he was struggling over predestination, and his eyes fell upon the text, now unto the immortal, invisible, only wise God. His soul was flooded by the impact of that one verse, but the soul was flooded as a result of the right interpretation of the passage. And so what we're looking for is sober interpretation so that we can grasp the real meaning of the text, which will mean the same thing for you as it does for me. Its application may be different in your life than it is to mine, but I don't want to labor the point. The heart of literal interpretation involves a certain little bit of homework that we have to do. Literal interpretation is usually understood as a very simplistic thing, but in its actual practice, in the traditional sense here, it requires really a high degree of sophistication, and in some cases, some very technical knowledge. Because before I can interpret the Bible literally and accurately, I must be able to recognize the literary forms in which Scripture comes to us. For example, to interpret the Bible literally requires that we be able to distinguish between poetry and historical narrative, between didactic literature, between wisdom literature and apodictic literature. They're all different kinds of literary forms. And there are rules for interpreting poetry that are different from rules that we use to interpret narrative history. Or teaching portions of the epistles, for example, are different from songs that we find in the Old Testament. And we have to be able to learn to distinguish the difference. And it's not always easy. On some occasions, you pick up a piece of literature and it's very clear that it's poetry. It rhymes, it has rhythm, it has a certain structure to it that poetry has, and we recognize it as lyrical poetry and treat it accordingly. On the other hand, there are times when the literary forms are clearly historical narrative, but there are times when it's not always so clear. Take the book of Jonah. Let's look at Jonah, for example. Is Jonah history, or is it some other kind of special symbolism? Is it an epic poem? Is it a fable designed to teach a moral lesson? Or is it a real historical event? Which is it? There's been all kinds of debates about that. I remember when I was a seminary student, I was at a seminary that was predominantly liberal at that time, and the Old Testament professor, a very warm and sanguine individual, very kind to his students, but he had had his PhD. He had studied in a liberal college. He had studied in a liberal seminary. He got his doctorate in a liberal institution, and he was a liberal professor. And one of the assignments that I had in an advanced course in Hebrew exegesis was to write a paper, a term paper, on the question of the literary form of the book of Jonah. And I remember I undertook that question, and I produced a paper for this professor in which I argued that the book of Jonah was written as historical narrative. And the professor was beside himself, not in anger, he wasn't hostile, he was delighted. He actually implored me to have this essay published in a religious journal. And I couldn't understand why. And he said, well, it's so innovative, it's so novel. He had never heard anybody argue that Jonah was actually written as historical narrative. And he thought that my arguments were pretty good. He thought that it was a liberal interpretation. I said, if I did that, I'd be sued for plagiarism, because all I'm giving you is the classic, traditional, orthodox, conservative approach to the book of Jonah that he had never encountered in his lifetime. But the point is, even as I was doing that study, you see a book like Jonah, portions of it are written in a style that is very much like narrative history. But right smack dab in the middle of it, there's a lengthy poem that's clearly poetic. It has the stanza, the structure, the syntax, the versification of poetry. It's right there as poetry. And how does it fit together with the narrative? It's not always an easy question. And here's something we need to be very careful about. There are conservative people who believe that Jonah was not a historical person. Not because they don't believe in miracles, but because they're persuaded that the literary structure, the literary form of Jonah, is not a historical form, and so that it ought not to be interpreted as history. On the other hand, you have people who are liberal who say, oh, it's a historical literary form. But we know it's not history because it's supernatural, and we know that miracles don't happen. So their philosophical prejudice against miracle prejudges the interpretation of the text. And we have to be very careful of that, because the Bible can be distorted both to the left and to the right, both by liberals and to conservatives. Conservatives who want to impose a crass form of literalism in the popular sense when it ought not to be imposed. And on the other hand, liberals who, because they don't like what the Bible says, try to recast it into the shape of symbols or poetry when it doesn't have a poetic structure to it at all. What we don't want to do is to violate the way the book is written. I was in high school. I went to a course at a local church, and the minister was explaining to us the miracles of Jesus from a liberal perspective. And he talked about the feeding of the 5,000. And he said, well, we know that Jesus couldn't have miraculously fed 5,000 people from a couple of fish and a couple of loaves of bread. So we can't interpret it that way. And he said, what really happened there was, obviously, some people brought their lunch, but most of them were not diligent enough to prepare for it. And so Jesus was able to persuade those who had brought something to share with those who had not. And so the real miracle is an ethical one. And we thought, oh, isn't that marvelous? What a wonderful way to reinterpret the scripture. But that man violated the text, because the text doesn't purport to teach that Jesus persuaded people. So what that text is saying is that Jesus, through supernatural power, astonished everybody to think. Now, you may not believe that, but say that. Say, I don't believe it, but you understand what it's saying. See, the question of belief or unbelief is a question that comes after interpretation. First, we have to understand what it says, and then we have to say, do we believe it or don't we believe it? But we can't, because we don't believe it, reinterpret it. Or we've seen errors in the other direction, enforced literalism or enforced historicity when the Bible doesn't warrant it. I've read more than one attempt by conservatives and evangelicals who are trying to show how marvelously and wonderful the biblical prophecies are. That not only do you look at the prophecies of the future in Jeremiah and Isaiah and Micah and Joel and Nahum and that, but they will go back to poems in the book of Job or in the Psalms or in the Proverbs, and you'll see a poem there where somebody's worshiping the greatness and the grandeur of God, and it says, the word of God goes through the air to the four points of the earth. And somebody reads that and they say, you mean Job said that the word of God is sent through the air? How is the word of God sent through the air? This is a prophecy for the invention of radio, because today the word of God is sent through the air on radio beams or on television beams. That's not what that text was talking about. That text is talking about a poetic expression of the power of the word of God to encompass the globe. It has nothing to do with television and radio. But in their zeal to prove that the Bible has predictive prophecy, which I think it does, they read into passages prophetic content that was never meant to be. And so the idea of distorting the Bible by mistreating its literary form is a pitfall that is shared both by the liberal and by the conservative. And if we're really going to interpret the Bible literally, we will be careful not to ignore the literary forms in which the Bible
3: is written.
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5: From Shirley Temple to Judy Garland to Britney Spears, from Andy Rooney to Donny Osmond to Justin Timberlake, millions of us have enjoyed young artists' gifts of music, dancing, and acting, and we have been amazed by many other famous children born with incredible gifts and talents as they bring us joy, laughter, and maybe even tears. Shirley Temple was dubbed America's Little Miracle by President Franklin D. Roosevelt. This little child raised the spirits of Americans who were struggling through the Great Depression. But is God calling these young people? What are they to do with their gifts and talents? And what are the parents of these incredible kids to do? God certainly wants to use them. He certainly endowed them with these incredible talents. Young artists and their parents must keep their hearts close to the Lord's heart and in deep fellowship with Him if they are to be used by Him and not succumb to the dark sides of success. They are going to be susceptible to all of the difficulties and temptations that come with pride. When we start to think it is about us and not God's gifts to us, the problems begin. When pride takes over your soul, the gift becomes corrupted and an idol is produced in us. Proverbs 3:6 reminds us, "In all your ways acknowledge Him, and He will direct your path." If we stay in close communion with our Creator, a calling can and will be a tremendous blessing to God and to entire nations. God really does call children. Samuel was brought to the temple to be raised up, and he served God and God's people. David, the poet, songwriter, was called to slay Goliath and save God's people. God is calling His artists, and some of them may be your young children. Listen carefully to discern His voice and His will, and let His beauty be seen through their gifts. I invite 10-year-old Gage, who will now share his prayer for all the young artists.
7: Dear Lord, thank you so much for telling your disciples to let the little children come unto you. When you are calling them to Hollywood, Lord, especially please protect them. Watch out for your creative children whom you've blessed with talent like singing, playing instruments, drawing, painting, and acting. Bless and protect all the young actors and let them find other Christian kids to be friends with. Make their parents wise and teach them to resist temptation. Keep everyone safe while they follow you. Jesus, please keep us close to you and bless all the young artists, writers, directors, and actors. In Jesus' name we pray. Amen.

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2: Group choice. There's no group choice involved in that decision. It's all about one by one, which is the term that God uses, one by one, in Isaiah 27:12. You shall be gathered one by one, O you children of Israel. When a person makes his own individual choice to reverse his individual choice of verse 6 to turn his own way in life, then Christ unites that individual who made his own personal choice to be linked to Christ. And Christ links that person with others who also made their own personal choice to be linked to Christ. That's what the true church is. The group of persons, the church is a group of persons who have each made their own personal choices to be linked to Christ and are then linked to each other. That's the church. Each person has linked themselves individually to Christ, and Christ has linked those persons to each other. That's the true church. To describe the church in any other terms than this biblical definition of individuals who are linked to Christ and therefore linked as a group to each other, any other description of the church destroys the Bible's definition of a church. That's why it's so wrong to talk about a Baptist church. It's so wrong to talk about a Presbyterian church. It's so wrong to talk about a local church, because these terms destroy the Bible's definition of church. As far as God is concerned, the Bible's clear. There's no such thing as a Baptist church. There's no such thing as a Presbyterian church. There's no such thing as a local church. The Bible only talks about the church as persons who have individually linked themselves to Christ. And because of that, they're linked to each other as a group. And that group is the church. The Bible's definition of a local church are those individuals which in a local radius are linked individually to Christ and as a group to each other. And those individuals may be going to a place called Baptist. They may be going to a place called Pentecostal. They may be going to a place called Presbyterian. But from a biblical definition, those individuals within those places have individually linked themselves to Christ and are linked to each other. That is the local church. The language in verse 6, we have turned everyone to his own way, describes selfishness. That's selfishness. Verse 6 is telling us that sin is selfish. It's selfish to only live for pleasures. It's selfish to only live to make self happy. Sin makes a person selfish. Sin makes a person to be antisocial. To be so selfish is antisocial. Sin destroys any sense of community. When a person turns from sin to Christ, that person now only lives to make Christ happy. And the choice to follow Christ makes a person social. It makes a person make a choice for community. Now, the words in verse 6, everyone to his own way, specifically these words, his own way. That's telling us how each one of us made our own choice as to which sin we would follow. For some, it was drugs. That reminds me of last Thursday when I was on a boat and I was being pulled off the boat ramp. I was in the marina in Laredo, and just on the trailer, and I was just sitting there, and one of the drug addicts, kind of a friend, came up to me and he says, give me 200 pesos. It's about $12. And I knew it was for drugs. And I said, for what do you need the 200 pesos? I said, por qué? You know, for what? Por qué? And he responded, por favor. He says, for a favor, give me 200 pesos, you know. Everyone has their own sins. For some, it might be drugs. For others, it might be lusting after another, a woman. For others, it might be angry thoughts. The devil is a tailor. He will custom fit your sin clothes to fit every person. But just like a tailor, he presents it, and each person has to make the decision. I'm going to put that on. And that's what's meant in verse 6, everyone to his own way. Now we see what God did. So far, verse 6 describes a pretty horrible situation of individuals choosing to leave God, go away from God into the world unprotected and vulnerable. That reminds me of the interview that Larry King had with Ruth Graham Lott, the daughter of Billy Graham. And Larry King asked her, so where was God on 9/11 when the terrorists brought down the World Trade Center and killed thousands? That was Larry King's question. Where was God on 9/11? And Ruth Graham Lott responded immediately, oh, on 9/11, God was exactly where we asked him to be. We asked God to leave our schools. We asked God to leave our government. We asked God to leave our courts. And that's what he did. Essentially, we as a country asked God to leave. And he left us as we asked him to do. And that left us unprotected, vulnerable to the attack of terrorists to crash into the World Trade Center. Now, in verse 6, we have the same situation of all of us acting like stupid sheep and leaving God and turning to our own way. And when we did that, we asked God to leave us alone, leave us unprotected and unvulnerable. And when we ran into danger, that's when God turned back, and thank God that he did, and he decided to take us, even though we were spiritually adulterers, even though we did rebel against God, God took us back. But that left our sins that had to be dealt with, and we had to be healed from our sins. Something had to be done. And that's where God again steps in and provided the healing of verse six, and the Lord hath laid on him the iniquity of us all. Now, the word translated laid on is the word paga. Paga has nothing to do with Spanish and payment. It's Hebrew. Paga. And again, we'll let the Bible, as we love to do, give us the definition for biblical words. We're not going to turn to a Bible dictionary. We're going to see other places where the word is used to get an idea what it means. Here, Exodus 5:3. And they said, the God of the Hebrews hath met with us. Let us go, we pray thee, 3 days' journey into the desert and sacrifice unto the Lord our God, lest he fall upon, paga, us with pestilence or with the sword. In this passage, Moses is explaining to Pharaoh why it's so important to let the Jewish people go out and offer sacrifices to God. And Moses has told Pharaoh that if you don't make sacrifices to God, then maybe God's going to fall on us, paga, with pestilence and with a sword. So what we see from this Exodus 5:3 use is that paga has the meaning of some kind of a terrible judgment that quickly falls. Paga has the meaning of judgment rapidly. Now we see paga used in another place, which is 1 Samuel 22:18. Then the king said to Doeg, turn thou and fall upon the priests. And Doeg, the Edomite, turned and he fell upon the priests and slew on that day 84 persons that did wear the linen ephod. Fall upon is translated paga. In this history, we have King Saul, who acted wickedly by believing this wicked person, Doeg the Edomite, who accused the priests of God of being disloyal to King Saul. King Saul is so angry that King Saul turns to Doeg and tells him, kill these 85 priests. And we can imagine that scene as Doeg swinging his razor-sharp sword left and right, slaughters 85 men, blood all over the place. And that is described in 1 Samuel 22:18, as he fell upon paga, the priest. So again, we have this meaning of a judgment that's done very fast. You can imagine those priests trying to run and get away, but he's very rapid and he kills them all. Paga means a quickly rushing, horrible judgment. So when we read in verse 6, the Lord laid on paga, him, the iniquity of us all, don't think that all of our sins, all of our iniquities came on Jesus slowly and in a measured sense. It was a paga, quickly rushing judgment that came with the paga, overwhelming fall on Jesus. Paga in verse 6 means that Jesus was overwhelmed with the crash of all of our sins that fell on him at once. When the word paga is used for laid on him, think of an enormous rogue wave of all of our sins, 100-foot-tall wave, come crashing down on Jesus at one time. You all remember the last scene of the perfect storm, that giant rogue wave. And paga has the idea of there is Jesus on the cross, and all of a sudden, Jesus is overwhelmed with the enormity of all of our sins on him, and he dies under the load of all of our sins, paga, being laid on him. Paga has the sense of Christ sinking under the weight of making an atonement for all of our sins, for the sins of the world. Now, the words in verse 6, and the Lord hath laid on him the iniquity of us all, look back to a practice in Leviticus 4. In Leviticus 4, I'm going to read it for you. Leviticus 4:14. When the sin which they have sinned against it is known, then the congregation shall offer a young bullock for the sin and bring him before the tabernacle of the congregation. And the elders of the congregation shall lay their hands upon the head of the bullock before the Lord, and the bullock shall be killed before the Lord. This is the practice of how sin was removed. First, there was the placing of the hands on the head of a young bull. Second, with hands on the head of the animal, there was the confession of sin. And third, still the hands on the animal was killed. Very, very traumatic, very disturbing. Sometimes our goats had to be put down. One time I took a goat and held it in my lap and injected it with the poison that killed it. And that was the first, and that's the last time I will ever do that. I will never do that again. It is so disturbing to feel that life come out of the animal. That's what these people did, had their hand on the animal. This is the picture that God provided for Israel to understand verse 6. The Lord hath laid on him the iniquity of us all. First meaning, the laying on of hands on a young bull. That's the time to confess sin. The animal is called a sin offering. It's a sacrifice because a person or a people have sinned. Second meaning of that sacrifice was that the sin transferred from the man or the people onto the young bull, and the bull was killed instead of the man or the people. The bull was a substitution for the man. That we have the wonderful picture of with Isaac and Abraham. God called Abraham, sacrifice your son Isaac. But just before Abraham plunges that sharp knife into the heart of his son Abraham, God stops Abraham, and Abraham sees a ram that he offers instead of Isaac. Genesis 22:13. Abraham lifted up his eyes and looked, and behold, behind him a ram caught in a thicket by his horns. And Abraham went and took the ram and offered him up for a burnt offering in the stead of his son. This is the instead of sacrifice. The ram was offered instead of, in the place of Isaac. When Christ was judged and died for our sins, Christ died instead of us, as the hymn so well puts it. Not all the blood of beasts on Jewish altars slain could give the guilty conscience

his bleeding love. Picture yourself. Picture yourself standing in front of a man with a whip in his hands. Are you ready to strip the clothes off of your shoulders and to receive those stripes for your sins? You don't have to, because verse 6 says, and the Lord hath laid on him the iniquity of us all. Now picture yourself standing in front of a priest, and the priest has a very sharp knife in his hand. Are you ready to have all your sins remain on your head and have that knife plunged into your heart and be killed for all your sins? Verse 6 says, you don't have to, because the Lord hath laid on him the iniquity of us all. Now picture yourself in front of that priest with that sharp knife in his hand, and picture a lamb in between you. And the priest asks you, are you willing to have all of your sins transferred to this lamb? And if you said yes, then you put your hand on the head of that lamb. You feel the warmth. You feel the life of that lamb in your hand. And then with your hand still on the head of that lamb, watch as the priest plunges his sharp knife into the heart of that lamb. See and feel in your hand that lamb lose its life and die for your sins. Now picture Jesus Christ in verse 6, how, and the Lord hath laid on him the iniquity of us all. That's the impact of this verse. What we see in verse 6, and the Lord hath laid on him the iniquity of us all, is the law of transfer, where all of our sins were transferred from us onto Christ. Those were our sins that we had. And when the Lord laid on Jesus all our sins were transferred from us to Christ. What we see in verse 6, and the Lord hath laid on him the iniquity of us all, is the law of substitution, where Jesus Christ was substituted in our place to bear and suffer for our sins. When Peter went to comment on verse 6, Peter wrote, as we saw in 1 Peter 2:24, who his own self bare our sins in his own body, that we, being dead to sins, should live unto righteousness, by whose stripes you were healed. This again is the law of instead of. It is based on verse 6, the Lord hath laid on him the iniquity of us all. That's the law of instead of, where Jesus suffered for all of our sins instead of us. So what we see in verse 6, and the Lord laid on him the iniquity of us all, is that something can only be in one place at one time, unless it's God. If you are here right now in this building, then you cannot be at home right now. So it is with your sin. If your sin is on Jesus Christ, then your sin cannot be on you at the same time. This is the law of sin can only be at one place at one time. So when we read in verse 6, the Lord laid on him the iniquity of us all, we see the law of passage, where your sin has passed from you unto Jesus Christ. And that means that your sin cannot be on Christ and on you at the same time. Once your sins have passed to Jesus Christ, they don't pass back to you again. These are the laws that we see in verse 6. The Lord laid on him the iniquity of us all. The law of instead of, the law of transfer, the law of passage, the law of the sin cannot be at one place at one time. You won't find those laws in any other place, because I just made them up. Now, there's a great title in Hebrew. There's a great word in Hebrew. It's a little word. It's the word et. Answers the question that a Jewish mother would ask, which is, what exactly are you talking about? That when the Hebrew word et appears in a statement in Hebrew, it's saying, wait, because now I want to be crystal clear so that there's no doubt in you of what I'm talking about. I want you to know this. Whenever you see the Hebrew word et, it is saying to you, wait, because now I want to remove all doubt and tell you so that you will not go away with the wrong idea. The Hebrew word et appears in verse 6, and it appears right after the statement, and the Lord hath laid on him. And then you have the Hebrew word et. And if we let the Hebrew word et speak, it would read like this. And the Lord hath laid on him. Wait. Because now I want to be crystal clear as to what the Lord laid on Christ. The Hebrew word et makes verse 6 to say, and the Lord hath laid on him. Wait, because now I want to remove all doubt as to what the Lord laid on Christ. It was the iniquity of us all. Then comes the word iniquity, which is the same word as we saw in verse 5. For what bruised Christ, it's the word avon.
Avon, which we saw

0: from Leviticus, long list from Leviticus 18, 6 through 25. Leviticus 18, 6 through 25, it means sexual perversions. The Lord laid on Christ the punishment for all of our wrong sexual thoughts. And it was so simple. It was all so simple. All the sinner had to do, lay his hands on the animal, confess his sins. That was all. Nothing more. All a person has to do, confess he's a dirty, rotten sinner. Take Christ to be a savior from sin. That's all. And then, as the hymn says it, 'tis done. The great transaction is done. Now, the first word in this verse, a Hebrew word in this verse, verse 6, is also the last Hebrew word in the verse 6. It's kind of interesting. There's a Hebrew word that's used to start this verse. There's a Hebrew word to end this verse. It's kind of like a sandwich. And that Hebrew word is kolenu. It's really a great word because it's two Hebrew words which are put together, kol and enu. Kol means all. Enu means us. So kolenu means all of us. I like that word. I think kolenu would be a great name for a political party. If I was going to start a political party in Israel, I would call it kolenu, all of us. That actually has nothing to do with our study, but I just wanted to, but it's important for us to know that kolenu means all of us. And since kolenu is the first word in this verse, verse 6 reads literally in the Hebrew, kolenu katzon, all of us like sheep. And that's what we find, Romans 3:22. For all have sinned and come short of the glory of God. If that verse were translated to Hebrew, it would start with the word kolenu, all of us sinned. The words in verse 6, the Lord hath laid on him the iniquity of us all, does not mean that Christ became a person who sinned. Christ always stayed a spotless lamb of God. 1 Peter 1:19. Christ as of a lamb without blemish, without spot. It means that Christ suffered as if he had been a person guilty of all the world's sexual perversions. It means that Christ suffered as if he was guilty of all the sins of everyone who was lesbian, gay, bisexual, transgender, queer, LGBTQ, pedophile, adulterer, fornicator. Verse 6 means that Christ suffered for the punishment for all those people and more listed in Leviticus 18:6-25. But the last word of this verse, again, kolenu, all of us, it means that the avon, sexual perversions, of all of us was placed on Christ. It's impossible to find stronger language than used here to express how Christ suffered for the avon, sins, for all mankind, kolenu. All of us, kolenu, have sinned, and the Lord laid on Christ the sin of all of us, kolenu. Verse 6 is all about kolenu. All of us, kolenu, sinned, and all the sins of all of us, kolenu, was laid on Christ. That's why verse 6 is a kolenu verse. This verse is an all of us verse. Kolenu, all of us went astray from God. And kolenu, the avon, sexual perversion, sins of all of us was laid on Christ. 2 weeks ago in Tijuana, Dr. Mendez worked for an hour and a half in surgery to clear all the cataracts out of my eyes and put new lenses in my eyes. I can see you all now, by the way. And as soon as he was finished, I was amazed at this new sharpness that I could now see. I was amazed, as I told him, I said, the colors are so dazzling. I was amazed the distance that now I could see. I was amazed at how everything seemed so close to me. I couldn't see. Everything seemed so close. I could see like I'd never been able to be seen before. Last week I was with my son and we were sitting there eating and he was so close to me. I said, you're drawing close like you're going to kiss me. Can you back up a little bit, you know? Because I could see like I had never been able to see before in my life. When a person sees the truth in verse 6, it's like God does cataract surgery and puts new lenses in his eyes, that all of his sin was really transferred to Christ, that it was all passed to Christ, that it all moved from him to Christ, that his sin suffered for instead of him. Christ suffered in his place. When a person sees that, it's like he's in, like I told the doctor, I said, what's it like? I said, it's like I'm a new baby and I'm seeing things for the first time, wide-eyed. That's what it's like Verse 6, it's a new baby seeing for the first time, and he's amazed at the sight that Christ died for his sins. Amazing to see for the first time the Lord hath laid on him the iniquity of us all. Let's pray. Father, thank you so much for, Lord, all of us. Lord, you didn't turn away from us when you saw that all of us sinned, and you took the sins of all of us and you put it on your son so we could be healed. Thank you in Jesus' name. Amen.
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2: You flew right into my hands. You're trembling, little one. What's wrong? A great hawk. Poor little bird, he shall not catch you. Duty, affection.
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0: Well, hello there. It's good to have you back. You're always welcome here at Lamplighter Theatre. On our last visit...
1: These are special purses. One for each of you. And most valuable gifts they are. They are purses of time.
2: We're going to Arithmetic the Ironmonger. Do you want to come with us and buy a new sum grate?
3: I can't go today. I need every minute of time's money from Miss Folly's pretty things.
4: Well, we'd better set off.
2: I'll go presently. I've got 5 minute coins to spare, and I'm gonna stop at Amusements Bazaar to get a few barley sugar drops.
4: Gil, is that 3 grates on your back? You've been busy this morning.
5: Indeed. Excuse me.
4: But surely you can't bear that great burden across the swollen brook or up the steep hill.
5: Oh, don't worry about me. I can't fail with the crown of success in my view.
2: He stole my time money! Stop! Thief!
6: No one has ever recovered lost time, my little procrastinator.
4: Thank you, affection. I cannot recall a happier moment. But poor Gil, I wish I knew if he's safe.
7: He is safe enough, but there, as you can see, lie his 3 grates.

0: few weeks later, Mr. Learning again paid a visit to his TARDIS at the Cottages of Head, this time carrying presents with him. He stopped first at Gilbert's cottage, but instead of finding the handsome Aldous Dessley, he found, to his disgust, an ugly and wretched figure writing on a pad.
1: I see. First rate. Superior quality. Yeah. Fit for the residence of any nobleman in the land.
2: Hubris, prop. Get up.
1: No cause to sneak up on a bloke like that.
2: What are you doing?
3: I'm just, you know, taking a little inventory is all.
2: I did not expect to find you here again.
1: No. I'm surprised to hear that. I go everywhere I'm welcome.
2: Where is your master?
1: My master? Gilbert? He's not yet mastered me. I should rather say I am his master.
2: Where has he gone?
1: To History's shop, if you must know, to purchase a carpet for his parlour. He's sure to select a pattern of the newest and most elegant design, of course.
2: Then I leave these for him. A bag full of bright brass dates and a hammer of memory to fasten his carpet to the floor.
1: That's it. A tiny bag. If you'd brought a sack full, it wouldn't have been too much for Gilbert Dessley. And as for this hammer, don't you know he has a prodigiously fine memory of his own?
0: Mr. Learning went next to Lubin's. The door was wide open, and the place deserted and empty.
2: Gone, as usual. And his cottage still unfurnished, unstately, and unkempt. Much like its sluggardly owner. Oh, I may as well leave these for him, though he'll never know how to use them. Or even find them in this mess.
0: Mr. Learning then crossed over to Mattie's pretty cottage. Her door was also ajar, and as Mr. Learning discovered, also contained an unwelcome and hideous figure. Miss Folly was half reclining on the uncarpeted floor, engaged in blowing bubbles.
2: What is this?
4: Startled me, yes you did. Oh, what a funny old fogey you are.
2: Who may you be, and what are you doing here?
4: Oh, well, I never. You must be Mr. Ignorance if you've never heard of me. I am none other than Mademoiselle Folly, the most particular friend of Lady Fashion, and the inventress of tight lacing, steel hoops, periwigs,
2: blackened teeth, nose rings, lip rings, and tattooing, no doubt.
4: And as to what I'm doing, I'm furnishing the cottage of Miss Mattie Dessley.
2: No, stop it. Furnishing?
4: Yes, I'm furnishing the cottage with fancies. Their poetical name is Daydreams. Cheap, elegant, bubble fancies.
2: You must fancy me an imbecile. No one in his right mind could ever dream of furnishing a house with bubbles.
4: Call yourself what you like.
2: No.
4: Look, it is a carriage and four white horses with pretty pink roses, all glittering with silver. Drive through the city, up and down. Oh, me. Oh, no. The bubble has burst.
2: It's clear. You've lost your wits, poor creature.
4: Exquisite beauty. Great attraction. Oh, bouquets. Scents without end. 150 scented pink notes on Valentine's Day. Oh, that lovely bubble. Gone forever.
2: And it is time that I go too. I've heard quite enough nonsense to last a lifetime.
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0: Mr. Learning stood at the top of Hill Puzzle, watching Gilbert, Lubin, and Nellie returning laden with carpets from History Shop. Gilbert, of course, was halfway up the hill when his brother and sister were only beginning to ascend. His bright young face was flushed, but with pleasure rather than fatigue. He bore the carpet of history without any thought to its weight. He stopped when he saw his guardian at the crown of the hill.
7: Greetings, Mr. Learning.
2: You make good progress, Master Gilbert.
7: Oh, I get over everything with a hop, skip, and jump.
2: Yes. I heard about your hopping, skipping, and jumping at Brookbather.
7: Oh, that. We shall leave the past in the past. I'm sure you'll soon have the pleasure of presenting me with the silver crown of success.
2: Oh, is that so?
7: It is. In fact, I believe it's nearly time for you to introduce me to your more learned friends, the ologies.
2: Oh.
7: Especially the one in education whom I fancy more than all.
2: And that is?
7: The glorious old fellow who keeps a shop filled with electric machines, jars of different compounds and concoctions, and bottles of powders and gases. I've heard he sells fireworks that could set the world ablaze.
2: Ah, Mr. Chemistry. He is my much-valued friend. And there is not a more pleasing companion to be found in the whole town of education.
7: Excellent!
2: But you are far too young, Master Gilbert, to make the acquaintance of so superior and intellectual a man.
7: Too young?
2: Attend at present to your carpets and your grates. And when you are ready for things more abstruse, I'll introduce you myself to Mr. Chemistry and the ologies.
7: Always putting off. Always treating me like a mere child.
0: Murmuring to himself, Gilbert stopped at his cottage, hardening his heart against the sage words of Mr. Learning.
7: I need not wait for stuffy old Learning to introduce me. Formalities are not needed for one of my talents. I shall soon make my own way to Mr. Chemistry.
0: Meanwhile, Mr. Learning's attentions had already turned to Lubin and Nellie as they struggled up the hill.
2: How slowly they walk. The girl, I understand, for she is lame. But the boy, why, he's sat down to rest twice on his bundle. And now, surely my spectacles must be at fault. Master Lubin!
4: What? Mr. Learning!
2: What are you doing?
4: I'm trying to get this miserable history carpet up the hill.
2: By rolling it as if it were a snowball?
4: I got tired of carrying it.
2: A fine mucky state it will be by the time you reach your dwelling. The path is covered with mud.
4: Yeah, made it.
2: Are you not ashamed? Your carpet is filthy.
4: Oh, the mud will rub off when it's dry. The inner pattern isn't soiled in the least.
2: Oh, so certain are you? Unroll it and see.
4: Very well. What? Oh, no! The pattern is ruined.
2: Where is it?
4: There were 100 different scenes on it. The Trojan horse, a gallant son of somewhere, the great men of Greece and Rome, and now, there's a great blot of mud over the face of Julius Caesar.
2: Evidence of a slothful and lazy boy. I leave you to do what you can with your disgraceful history carpet.
0: Mr. Learning turned and marched toward Nellie's cottage, where she had safely arrived with her carpet. Mr. Learning found her weary, but cheerful, unrolling her carpet as she eagerly gazed upon the rug's design.
8: How wonderful!
2: Indeed.
8: Oh, Mr. Learning, isn't it beautiful?
2: It is, and even more beautiful to you because of what it cost you to obtain it.
8: Oh, yes. Of all the purchases I've made, this pleases me most. It will take a lifetime to know all its scenes.
2: Fiction may boast the brightest dyes, but no colors are so vivid or lasting as those that have been fixed by truth in the carpets of history.
8: I can never pass a dull evening now.
2: Here is my gift to you, Miss Nelly. A hammer of memory and bright brass date nails to fasten down your carpet.
8: Oh, thank you, Mr. Lanning. I shall use them well, I promise.
2: That, dear child, I've no doubt.

0: I need to stretch. At last, I've finished the row of dates. Phew, I need some fresh air. What is this? You flew right into my hands. You're trembling, little one. What's wrong? A great hawk. Poor little bird, he shall not catch you. Quick, back inside. We're safe here, pretty creature. Quite safe. Shh, there. I never saw such a beautiful bird. You seem just as tame as you are pretty. Oh, now I'm glad I didn't go with Lubin and Gilbert. You would have been torn to pieces, and I should never have heard your beautiful song.
1: I hear the well-known warble of content.
0: Can it be? Duty, affection.
2: Hello, dear Nelly.
3: Ah, my little truant. I saw the hawk wheeling in the air, and I trembled for you. But you have found here a refuge and protector. Nelly, thank you for your kindness.
0: It was nothing, really.
3: To the contrary, it was a great deal. And it is with pleasure that I reward it. The bird, content, is yours.
0: Truly, oh, thank you. Thank you. Such a treasure as her will be a constant delight.
3: But you must never part with her, no matter who tempts you to do so.
2: Content is a wonderful companion. Joy and happiness breathe in her note.
3: When you find yourself in the desert of discontent, cease from your labors and listen for her sound. She is closer than

0: he offered to me?
1: To my sister's gift, I must add one yet more precious. For you, Nelly.
0: What a lovely book!
1: Not just any book, my child. The book. Filled with delight, truth, and wisdom, there is nothing you desire that can be compared to it.
0: Thank

0: How happy was little Nelly, with content as her constant companion and the book as her guide. When the four Dursleys at last took residence in their four little homes, the presence of beautiful content made Nelly's as bright as a palace. However, the sweet song of content was not pleasurable to all.
1: Oh, how I hate that sober, sensible little minx Nelly. Always thinking of affection and duty.
2: On with you, Folly. I hate her heartily. You see, not only shuts her own door against me, but tries with all the power she has to weaken my influence with her brothers and sister.
1: She's not succeeded, has she?
2: Oh, of course not. Oh. Nor will she. But I never forget a wrong. And I'd give anything in the world to be able to spite and vex her.
1: Oh, it drives me wild to hear that bird of hers always singing so gaily.
2: Oh, aye. How about we wring its neck?
1: Oh, we daren't so much as touch it without her leave. And yet, I'd rather make myself a headdress of its feathers than those of any other bird of the air.
2: We'll get hold of it. And kill it without mercy. But we must work by cunning, huh? For we daren't use force. A child's under such powerful protection.
1: I'll coax Nelly to part with that bird. You know that I have a way with words.
2: Ah, there's few who can withstand you, love. And if you succeed, you will make Nelly mortally offend both duty and affection. And to break with friends such as they are will make her miserable indeed.
1: Yes, I'll only need a good big bribe. I believe that Maddie would part with the dearest friend that she has for the sake of a few bright ribbons.
2: But Nelly is not Maddie.
1: Please, all girls are alike, just you wait.
2: All right. You've done all sorts of wonderful things, love. No one doubts your power of persuading. Get Nelly to give up her bird, and as soon as you get content under your dainty fingers, strangle it. But if you should be baffled, I'll go next. 'Twill be strange indeed if a simple child like Nelly be able to withstand us both, eh?
1: Oh, darling, no fear of that.
2: None whatsoever. Poor little dear doesn't stand a chance now, does she?
1: No, she doesn't.
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0: One morning, Nelly was busily engaged with screwing on the legs of a table made of facts from natural history, when her work was disrupted.
1: Good morning to you, sweet Nelly. Dear industrious Nelly.
0: The youngest Dursley looked up to see the outlandish folly filling the doorway. She wore an iron hoop skirt with flounces, and a red cockatoo was perched on her wrist.
5: Good morning, Miss Folly. I hope you don't mind, but I'm right in the middle of something.
1: Oh, I've heard you are as fond of creatures as I am. I keep a regular happy family at my home. Dogs, cats, parrots, and pigeons, and a little pet alligator. Such a darling, he'll eat right out of your hand. Oh, you must come and visit.
5: Thank you, but I'm very busy and...
1: That must be the bird Content that Maddie has told me so much about.
5: Yes,
1: such a rare bird. I have half a mind to steal her from you. Joking, of course, but I simply must add it to my collection.
5: Oh, no, I can never.
1: Never is a strong word, my darling. Everything is for sale for the right price.
5: She's not for sale.
1: Then perhaps an exchange.
5: Miss Foley,
1: Now, don't you worry. It will only be for a day. I'll have your bird back before you know it. In return, you shall have my magnificent cockatoo. My darling, Mr. Parade. Listen how clever he is. Speak, Parade, speak. My pretty, pretty Parade.
6: Pretty well.
5: That is a clever cockatoo, but I would not exchange my Content for any other bird in the world.
1: Ah, but Parade is a beauty, a real beauty. I assure you that when I put him in my window, every passerby stops to stare at the creature.
6: Pretty Paul, Pretty Paul,
5: No, thank you. Parade has very bright colours, it's true, but I love the silver wings and soft note of my pretty Content.
1: Preposterous. How could anyone prefer that little bird to my magnificent Parade?
5: Then why are you so eager to give him up?
1: I'm not. Of course, I just thought... never mind. Very well, if not Parade, I must have something you'd like. Let me see. Oh, I know, here in my bag. Hop down, Parade. Hop, hop, hop. What do you say to these?
5: A string of pearls, very pretty.
1: And so becoming. Oh, so charmingly becoming on you. I assure you, my dear, if you would only let me dress up your hair and adorn it with these lovely pearls, there's not a creature that would know you.
5: Really?
1: You don't do justice to yourself, my dear. Your dress is so common and plain. If you wore such clothes as Matty, people would take you for a very grand lady indeed.
5: But why should I wish to be taken for what I'm not?
1: What an absurd question. Doesn't everyone wish to be taken for someone grander than themselves?
5: I don't think pearls will suit a plain little girl like me.
1: Plain? Nonsense! You've got the prettiest nose and the most charming eyes. And as for your smile, oh, darling, exquisite.
5: I thank you. I sincerely do. But whatever my looks may be, a simple and sober dress, such as suits my age and station, is what duty recommends.
1: Duty? Oh, no, horror! Cannot endure the name. No wonder you're so formal and quiet, tying yourself down to her laws. No, my pretty Nell. No, you must break away at once from such a dull, tiresome guide. I'll take you under my charge. I'll even introduce you to my most particular friend, Lady Fashion.
5: Nothing on earth would make me turn my back on duty. I will never forget her, nor part with her gift. And I don't want to be introduced to Lady Fashion.
1: Not want to be introduced to Lady Fashion? Oh, you must be out of your senses! Come, Parade! Oh, we are wasting our time on this foolish child! Bad day to you!
6: Oh,
1: be quiet!
0: Miss Folly did not stop running till she arrived, out of breath, at the spot where Pride was waiting for her.
2: Oh, no success, eh?
1: I'll never go near that contemptuous, venerable, moral, dutiful, principal girl again!
6: Ain't I fine?
1: Shut that bird brain! Impudent child has insulted me.
2: There. It's all right, dearie. She'll not escape me so easily. My arts are, deeper than yours. I've resolved her bird shall die. But after this offence to you, I have a much greater plan in mind.
1: But she always keeps Content beside her, and you know neither of us can take it away by force.
2: To kill the bird is simple. I know I can't wring Content's neck with my own hands, but I'll do more. I'll make Nelly kill him herself.
1: Kill him herself?
2: Shh.
1: Oh, but how?
2: I have a poisoned cage called Complacency.
1: Oh.
2: Very fair and fine to the eye. Let Content be placed in it but once, and its song will be forever silenced.
1: Oh, how delicious. But how will you persuade her to get the bird into the cage?
2: Leave that to me. I know how to manage these matters. See, it requires great skill to overcome a girl who's been brought up under the guidance of duty. Trust me, that little bird will be pushing up daisies before noon tomorrow. Oh, it's good.
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Lord, we exalt you for your greatness, the greatness of your heart, Lord, the compassion of your heart and the love of your heart. And Lord, you have shown your heart to us, Lord. Oh Lord, may we, by our words and our actions and our deeds, show your heart to the people that we meet, to the people of this land, to the people of the world, Lord, to every nation. The heart...

0: 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We regularly tackle one subject after another. We're not going to do it using our 10 favorite verses. We're not going to go to the internet and say 10 verses on and study that. We're going to dig until we find them all.
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Night Watch, a place for the sleepless, the restless, and anyone who needs a voice of truth on the other end of the night. 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

0: Have you read the book of Zephaniah recently? 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

0: The civil government does not define your ethic as a Christian. 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And now maybe people will become more and more awakened to that.
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1: It's 3 a.m. The world is quiet, but maybe your mind isn't. Maybe you're lying awake, carrying a worry you can't shake. Maybe tonight feels a little heavier than most. You don't have to face the darkness alone. You're in the Night Watch. Good morning. The Amplified Bible says, when I remember you on my bed, I meditate and thoughtfully focus on you in the night watches. Hi, we're Kenny and Shannon McMiller. It's 3 o'clock and you are in the Night Watch. We are in the Night Watch when things get heavy. Maybe you feel like David right now. Through the Bible, there's a minister from the Bible. His name is Pastor Paul. He's in Ontario, Canada. And he did a study on Psalm 63, and I took notes from it. And that's where we're going to begin our introduction to you of the ministry, the Night Watches. Amen. So, yeah, Kenny, go ahead and greet the people.
2: Well, praise the Lord. Glad to be here with you today. We're excited about this particular program because we want to encourage you that even when things are at your end, your wit's end, then you have a hope. You know, and that's what God said in Isaiah 29:11. He said, "I know the hope. I know the
1: You talking about the plans?
2: I know the plans.
1: Here we go.
2: I know the plans that I have for you. There is it's a hope and a future.
1: Yes.
2: Amen. In Christ, we have a hope and a future. Amen.
1: Amen. So let's talk about where we are in the night watches. Where are we at 3 o'clock in the morning? Why are we up at 3 o'clock in the morning? Well, Psalm 63:1 says, a psalm of David, when he was in the wilderness of Judah. Do you feel like you're in a wilderness right now? Hmm. But what exactly is a wilderness? Let's talk about it some more from 1 Samuel 23:14-15. And David stayed in the wilderness strongholds. The wilderness strongholds. And that's one thing that a description of the wilderness, that there are strongholds there.
2: Amen. And in those strongholds, we oftentimes get caught up in our thoughts. You know, rather than regulate our thoughts in the right way, we end up rehearsing the same thing over and over and over again. Mm-hmm. And, you know, and eventually you're going to start believing what you're saying to yourself.
1: And there's a stronghold.
2: Yes.
1: Yes. He says, and David stayed in the wilderness strongholds and in the hill country of the wilderness of Ziph. Day after day, Saul searched for him, but God would not deliver David into his hand.
2: Amen. Isn't that wonderful? Hallelujah. No matter what you're going through, if you focus on Jesus, you know, he won't allow your enemy to get a hold of you.
1: Amen.
2: You know, he will keep you, hallelujah, as you keep your mind on him, he'll keep you in perfect peace.
1: Perfect
2: peace. He'll have you watching out. You'll see things that you weren't even paying attention to originally.
1: Amen. You'll see him. It says, while David was in Horesh, in the wilderness of Ziph, mm-hmm. he saw that Saul had come out to take his life.
2: Well, your enemy will seek you out. And if you allow him, he will find you.
1: He'll take you out. Mm-hmm. That's his job. And he's good at it.
2: Yeah. Hallelujah.
1: He's good at it. But we've got to be even better at it. Amen?
2: Amen.
1: And Jesus is better at it. The Bible says that Satan comes to kill, steal, and to destroy. But Jesus says,
2: I come that you may have life.
1: Mm-hmm.
2: And that more abundant.
1: More abundant.
2: Abundant life. Do you know what that looked like? Can you understand what that entails? That means that long as you step in faith, your life, no matter which way it goes, good or bad,
1: mm-hmm.
2: you're going to be an overcomer.
1: Yes, more than conquerors.
2: Oh, yes.
1: Because he's already conquered for us,
2: yes,
1: and we just piggybacking on with him, right?
2: Oh, yeah. You know, the thing that when I first began to lose my sight, and the very last thing that I saw with my physical eyes was this scripture in 1 Corinthians 9:25. It said, there are many in the race, but only one gets the prize. Run that you might win.
1: Mm-hmm.
2: That's what God wants us to do. That's what he instructed me to do. Run in such a way that I help that I win.
1: Yeah, and complete your race.
2: I complete my race.
1: And you
2: that's
1: can't
2: right.
1: complete your race when you're mm-hmm. wallowing in whatever is wrong in this life. And there will be things wrong with this life. There will always be something wrong in this life.
2: Oh, yeah.
1: We have to choose to focus on what it takes for me to win the prize. What would it take for me to survive and to face another day?
2: That's right.
1: I used to say that. I'm like, Jesus knew that these people were after him every day.
2: Every day.
1: How on earth did he step out of bed and step out the door knowing that they were after him? And yet he did. He did every day.
2: Amen. But the Bible says he learned obedience through the things that he suffered.
1: Amen. Can you learn obedience through the things that you suffered?
2: Oh, yeah. Huh? Oh, yeah. Because not only that, but in that same passage, it told me how to go about in my day. Now, he said, don't just swing at the air. You know what I'm saying?
1: Mm-hmm.
2: Go in with purpose.
1: I like what you just said. He says, I just lost it.
2: Oh, by swinging at the air?
1: Before that, we were talking about learning obedience.
2: Oh, learning obedience. Okay.
1: In the troubles that we're going through.
2: Mm-hmm.
1: In other words, don't just not go that direction again because it's negative consequences,
2: mm-hmm.
1: but learn obedience.
2: Yeah.
1: It's like, now, God, I'm going to follow you. Now, mm-hmm. God, I'm going to do it your way.
2: Yeah.
1: I'm not just going to avoid situations, mm-hmm. but I'm going to do it your way.
2: Amen.
1: And walk your path.
2: Amen. And what I learned through that was, what I got out of that was character.
1: Mm-hmm. Exactly.
2: You know, I used to be a certain way. I had a certain mindset. But then when I started embracing the word of God, it changed the way I was thinking.
1: Mm-hmm.
2: It built me up where I was torn down. It words that used to come at me, you know, looking for a place to land, as the Proverbs said.
1: Yes.
2: You know. And I just paraphrased that, but those words now bounce off of me. They don't land. They don't land on me anymore. You know what I'm saying? Now I look up instead of looking down.
1: Amen.
2: Oh yeah. Don't think I don't have a mindset to look up because I'm blind.
1: Mm.
2: Uh-huh. That's the only way to go. It's more room up than it is down.
1: It's also limitless going up. There's a limit when you're going down. The land will stop you. The earth will stop you. But going up,
2: yeah,
1: it's limitless.
2: You get through the atmosphere, you're in space.
1: Amen. 1 Samuel 26, verses 2 through 3 says, so Saul, accompanied by 3,000 chosen men of Israel, went down to the wilderness of Ziph to search for David there.
2: Mm-hmm.
1: Saul camped beside the road at the hill of Hachilah. I don't know if I'm saying that right. Mm-hmm. Opposite Jeshimon. But David was living in the wilderness when he realized that Saul had followed him there.
2: And so what do your wilderness look like? What is it that you're facing right now at this moment? And what do you do about it?
1: Mm-hmm.
2: You know, what do you do about it? Well, what David did, David had it. He put his trust in God, you know. He is out there in the wilderness. He really have an idea where he was going, but he was trusting God the whole way. That's the first thing you do, is put your trust in God and have faith that God will deliver you.
1: Amen. Amen. Having the faith that God will deliver you, and the only way you have that faith is that you know that he is a deliverer.
2: Mm-hmm.
1: Amen. So let's go back to the study here. It says, being in the wilderness, what does that look like? Being in the wilderness may be the result of losing someone we love.
2: Well,
1: death or broken relationship may have you up right now at 3 a.m. And that's a wilderness. It may be the result of an extended time of illness. It may be a loss of a job, losing the ability to sustain yourself. It may be a change of life that's big or overwhelming. It may even lead to unbelief. How about that? That's the biggest thing. Now, we might trip, we might fall, we might be discouraged, we might be mad, we might be frustrated, but don't ever let it lead you to unbelief.
2: Yeah.
1: And when you do get there, there's a prayer. What's that prayer, Kenny?
2: Oh.
1: About unbelief? Lord, I believe.
2: Oh, yeah, I believe. Help my unbelief.
1: There you go.
2: I drew a blank there, just a senior moment.
1: Lord, I believe, but help my unbelief. And
2: that's
1: he is
2: right.
1: So able. He's so willing and able. God does not mind your questions. He's not offended by it. You won't throw him off his throne or tilt him over. He won't jump up shocked.
2: That's right.
1: Because you said something or asked something weird or you question him and what's going on. Amen.
2: A lot of times people, when they're going through, the first thing they want to do is get mad at God.
1: Mm.
2: You know, but God ain't the one doing that to you. But he'll take that situation and turn it around for your good.
1: Yes,
2: amen.
1: Always.
2: Always.
1: Glory to God. Another thing about the wilderness is it can make you feel isolated from other people or even from God. But that's just a feeling, right?
2: Yes.
1: One thing about this marriage, we say we do not go by our feelings.
2: Mm-mm.
1: We do not go by our feelings.
2: And divorce is not an option.
1: And divorce is not an option.
2: That's
1: when
2: right.
1: This recording airs, it should be on September 5th. We will be
2: married 40 years
1: on September 6th. Yay! And I tell people the key to our marriage is I move the furniture when he tried to leave me.
2: But I go along with the game, you know what I'm saying? Because I don't want to go nowhere.
1: Glory to God. So you don't want to feel isolated. And remember, that's just a feeling. That is not who you are. Mm-hmm. We do not operate in feelings, right? You cannot operate. Don't do it. It will destroy you. Your feelings will play tricks on you. Your feelings will take you further than you want to go and keep you longer than you want to stay.
2: That's
1: amen?
2: That's right. And you can't allow your thoughts to go all willy-nilly. You know what I'm saying? You can't just let them run rapid and wild and stuff.
1: Mm-hmm.
2: The Bible says that you got to bring every thought into subjection.
1: Yes.
2: You know, you got to bring that thing into the obedience of Christ.
1: That's right.
2: Amen.
1: That's right.
2: When you do that, new life begins.
1: Right. If your feelings are not saying what the Word of God says, and the only way you know what the Word of God says, you got to open your Bible and read it. Amen.
2: That's right.
1: Amen. Get out of your feelings and get into a Bible.
2: Mm.
1: Glory to God. The wilderness is not enjoyable. It's not enjoyable. The wilderness comes with all kinds of challenges. And the biggest challenge is that you being able to keep believing God, to keep standing, to keep moving forward, although it's rough, although it's hard, stand still and see the salvation of the Lord. Amen?
2: Amen. I remember a time when I first was going blind and everything. You know, I was so trying to do things the right way, and it just seemed like it just kept going haywire, you know, just started going down a bad slope or something, you know. And I looked up one day in my prayer and I said to God, when I was in the world, I knew where things were.
1: Mm-hmm.
2: I knew how to get those things. But you asking me to trust you, and you know, and I'm struggling with it right now. And you know what he said to me? He brought me back to the scripture that he gave me. There are many in the race, but only one gets
1: the prize. Stay in the race.
2: Yeah.
1: You got to stay in the race, first of all. First of all, you got to stay in the race.
2: Swift.
1: Exactly.
2: You know, but he that endure to the end.
1: To the end.
2: That's
1: amen.
2: Right.
1: Amen.
2: Mm-hmm.
1: You might have to endure to the end with one hand. What do they say? If your hand is sinned against you, cut it off. Your eyes offend you, pluck them out. You may not go fully embodied, but get there, okay?
2: Amen.
1: Glory to God.
2: Praise the Lord. I'm telling you.
1: That is,
2: you know, that is encouraging.
1: Amen.
2: You know what I'm saying? No matter what you're going through, you got to just keep, you got to hang on in there.
1: That's right. Keep the faith
2: and
1: hang in there. And remember, he will keep you in perfect peace as your mind is stayed on him.
2: Yes. So God bless you. And until next time, hang in there.
1: Hang on in there. It's a song, say, right?
2: Yeah.
1: You can make it. You can make it. We all have, and you will too.
2: Amen, amen, amen.
1: And just like that, the Night Watch comes to an end. We would love to hear from you at nightwatchmen89.9@gmail.com. 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
1: Welcome to Just the Voice, the radio ministry of Global Restoration Ministry. Hi, I'm Pastor Philip Upton. Here at Global Restoration Ministry, our desire is to prepare the body of Christ for the return of our Lord and Savior Jesus Christ by restoring foundational truths and earnestly contending for the faith once delivered unto the saints. 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
2: All right, so today we're going to be looking at a topic today that's kind of controversial in some ways, but yet is right on time for where we are today. And we're going to take a look at this nation, the nation of the United States, home of the brave, land of the free. My country, tears of thee. I cry when I think about some of the things that's going on in this nation. But can we find a nation or this nation or something that depicts this nation in biblical prophecy? Now, the United States is not mentioned specifically in the Bible. It didn't become a nation until later. But there are some characteristics that point to it that we can identify that says that quite possibly this could be the nation in the end times that God is talking about. So this story is about the United States in Bible prophecy and about the people that were sent to that land. Isaiah chapter 18, verse 1, it says, "Woe unto the land shadowing with wings, which is beyond the rivers of Ethiopia, that sendeth ambassadors by sea, even in vessels of bulrush upon the water, saying, Go ye swift messengers to a nation scattered and peeled, to a people terrible from their beginning hitherto, a nation meted out, trodden down, whose land the rivers have spoiled." Now, this particular nation has an ensign, an insignia of wings. Woe unto the land shouting with wings. What is our insignia? The American bald eagle. It could be one of the things that they're talking about during that time. And it's talking about a land that is meted out. If you ever take an airplane over the United States and you can see just about every city or every state meted out, it looks like, just like the map, everything's drawn out. He said to a people, a nation, he said, a nation scattered and peeled to a people terrible from their beginning. How did we start this nation? Civil war. We came, they broke away from so-called from Great Britain and came over here and started that war. But even before then, they took over the nation by displacing the indigenous people of this land. This nation has always been established on violence. It was through violence that they came and took this land. How you discover a people that's already here? How you say, I discovered a nation that was already occupied? You take it by force, and that's what they did. They took this nation by force. Isaiah chapter 47, starting at verse 1. But first we're talking about a land with an insignia as wings that are stretched out. They sent ambassadors throughout all of the earth. It's a land that is scattered and peeled. A people terrible from their beginning. Isaiah chapter 47 verse 1 says, it says, "Come down and sit in the dust, O virgin daughter of Babylon. Sit on the ground. There is no throne, O daughter of the Chaldean. For thou shalt no more be called tender and delicate. Take the millstone and grind the meal. Uncover thy locks, make bare thy legs, uncover thy thighs, pass over the rivers. Thy nakedness shall be uncovered, yea, thy shame shall be seen. I will take vengeance. I will not meet thee as a man, as for our Redeemer, the Lord of hosts is his name, the Holy One of Israel. Sit thou silent, get into the darkness, O daughter of the Chaldean, for thou shalt no more be called the lady of the kingdom." They call her the daughter of the Chaldeans, or someone who has the same characteristics as Babylon. They said, this particular nation here, O daughter of Babylon, he says, sit down in the ground. No longer you're going to be called the lady of the kingdom. He said, sit silent. Get thee into the darkness, O daughter of the Chaldean. Then in verse 6, he said, I was wroth with my people. Talking about Israel. I was wroth with my people. I have polluted my inheritance, and I gave them unto thy hand. And thou didst show them no mercy. But upon the ancient, and the very, hast thou very heavily laid thy yoke. You know, when they sent us over here as slaves, when we came over into this nation, the first thing they did was try to remove the history by cutting out the tongues of the elders. So the elders could not convey the history to the young people. And then what they did was they reconstructed our identity, changed us from who God calls us into something that they called us. And our name become like a proverb and a byword. It says, I've sent my inheritance unto you. Is I gave them into thy hands, and you showed them no mercy. And upon the ancient hast thou very heavily laid thy yoke. Even today, we see that in our libraries, they've taken away black history. They're burning the books. They're taking the books out of the library. They don't want you to know your beginning, because even if you cannot identify a people by looking at them, particularly, like, if we say that the people over there in Israel today are the Jews, can we relate to the history that we find biblically to see if they match? Were they ever in slavery? Did they ever serve in a foreign land? Do they have any counterparts or any history that relates to them that we can see it in the Bible? So we don't have to say a people of this color or a people of this color. All we have to do is relate to the, what is going on as far as the description of the people in the Bible. So let me just digress for a minute and just read a few things about the history of black people over here in America and a few other things. Turn over to Psalms 44. In Psalms 44, it talks about Israel, how they went into captivity. He said, we have heard with our ears, O God, our Father has told us the works that thou didst in the days, in the time of old. He said, we've heard, our fathers have told us about your magnificent works, which you used to do. How thou did drive out the heathen with thy hand and planted them. And how thou didst afflict the people and cast them out. For they got not the land in possession by their own sword. And Israel didn't just take over the promised land because of the sword. God drove out them behind that was before them. They got not the possession by their own sword, neither did their own arm save them. But thy right hand and thy arm and the light of thy countenance, because thou hast favored them. God said, this is a set time. The time has come to favor Zion, which is God's people. He said, thou art my king, O God. Command deliverance for Jacob. Though we push down our enemies, through thy name we push down our enemies. Through thy name we tread them under that raised up against us. For I will not trust in my bow, neither in my sword to save me. You know, if we're ever going to be delivered, it's not going to be because we take up arms and head to the streets. We have to have God to deliver us. But thou hast saved us from our enemies. Thou hast put them to shame that hated us. In God we boast all day long and praise thy name forever, Selah. But thou hast cast us off. Thou hast put us to shame and goest not forth with our armies. Thou makest us to turn back from the enemy, and they which hate us spoil for themselves. For they have given us like sheep appointed unto meat, and have scattered us among the heathen. Thou settest thy people for naught, and thou doest not increase the wealth of thy price. Thou makest us a reproach unto the neighbors, and a scorn and a derision to them that are round about us. Thou makest us a byword among the heathen, and shaketh the head among the people. My confusion is continually before me, and the shame of my face covered me. Now, I'm going to stop right there on verse 15. He said, you took us and you put us among the heathen. You made us a shame and a reproach among the nations. Our name has been called a proverb and a byword, or call us a byword. And we're going to look at that and see what is exactly what that means. Because I spent some time this morning looking some of this stuff up for us this morning. And so in Psalm 44, the term byword generally means something or someone that becomes a subject of scorn or ridicule among others. It indicates being spoken of in a negative way or used as an example of something undesirable. In Deuteronomy chapter 28, verse 37, the idea of becoming a byword among the nations is quite similar to what we discussed before. It means that the people would become a symbol of reproach or an example of shame and ridicule to other nations. In other words, the term byword here indicates that their name would be used negatively or as a cautionary example among other people. Yes, in that passage in Jeremiah speaks in Jeremiah about us being as a speckled colored bird. This passage in Jeremiah chapter 12, verse 9, Jeremiah, it said, the speckled colored bird, imagine imagery, is often understood to refer to metaphorically to Israel. In other words, we're all shades and colors. A speckled colored bird is light, bright, dang near white to black as midnight. We got a speckled colored bird. In other words, his people were not just black, dark-skinned people. There were people of all different colors. He says the prophet uses the imagery to highlight how Israel stood out among the nations, and often in a way that drew attention or conflict. Now, we have those who are going around today in different parts of, I've seen it on TBN and other places, who say it was the black people who sold black people into slavery. It wasn't us. It was the black people who sold us. But what they don't understand is that after AD 70, when Roman General Titus had tore up or had conquered Israel and tore down the temple, that there was a dispersion. And many of us fled into Africa, and we settled among those tribes because we could hide out in Africa. And we were the Ibu people. Instead of Hebrew, they called us Ibu. And we settled among those nations, but those tribes that were around us were inferior because we built culture, we built civilizations, we had schools, we had everything among us. So when the Europeans came in, looking for slave trade, they came to the chiefs of those villages that we settled near. And they said, there's a people that is not from here that has settled here, and they're not like us. And so they began to sell us to the Europeans, and we came over here under yokes of iron, and that's how we got over here in America during the slave trade. It was the black tribes that sold the Ibu people into slavery. When we talk about the last three paragraphs, or we talk about the conversation that we just talked about, and talk about the word byword, here are the last three paragraphs of our conversation. First, we talk about the term byword in the scriptures, which generally mean something that has become widely known or an example or a symbol, often used negatively. We noted that it can be like a cautionary tale or a reproach. And then we discussed that how the term can definitely be used in a derogatory label. Now, what do they call us in America? The derogatory term that they use. Nigger. They call us that, much among many other things, but that's the prominent name that they call us, right? It's a derogatory terminology. It says, it can be used in a derogatory tone to label someone negatively. Finally, we covered that the word you asked about is indeed a derogatory term or slur. And that word I asked about when I was asking about this word when I was Googling or put it on AI or whatever it was, and I asked him about the word nigger. but they wouldn't use the word. It was that the term that you quoted is definitely a slur. They wouldn't even say it back to me on the computer. We covered the word you asked about is indeed a derogatory slur historically used to demean or dehumanize black people. A term that is normally used to demean or dehumanize black people. Our name would become a byword. And then when we got over here, we want to read something over in Psalms 137. When we got over here, they knew who we were. And it says, by the rivers of Babylon. Now, we're going to determine that this nation here could be spiritually Babylon, according to the scriptures. By the river of Babylon, there we sat down. Yea, we wept when we remembered Zion, when they remembered their home, Jerusalem. We hang our harps upon the willows in the midst thereof. There they that carried us away captive required of us a song. He said that they that wasted us required of us mirth, saying, sing us one of those songs of Zion. Or what would they say today on the plantation? Sing one of those old Negro spirituals. Sing us one of those songs after we've been in the field working all day, sweating all day. Now we got to be entertainment for them at night. Or Chicken George with the fiddle. And us singing the songs while they sitting on the porch. How shall we sing the Lord's song in a strange land? They weren't in a land that they were familiar with. In a strange land. If I forget thee, O Jerusalem, let my right hand forget her cunning. If I do not remember thee, let my tongue cleave to the roof of my mouth. If I prefer not Jerusalem above my chief joy, remember, O Lord, the children of Edom in the day of Jerusalem, who said, raise it, even to the foundation. What the word raise means to tear down, even to the foundation. O daughter of Babylon, who art to be destroyed, happy shall he be if that reward thee as thou hast served us. Happy shall he be that taketh and dasheth thy little ones against the stone. That's kind of deep stuff here. But it talks about God's going to turn the channel. He's going to flip the script. Now, I can't put this on the radio front. Probably ain't going to be good on the radio, but it'd be good for our hearing to understand that we came over here. We were a people designated by God. But because of our disobedience, God always sent us into slavery among our nations. Now, the people that's over there now, they've never been in slavery. They talk about the Holocaust, 6 million Jews. We lost more than that in just coming across on the crossing in slave ships. And how many people, even today, are still being lynched? Somebody said, how many within the last couple of months over in Atlanta? Was it like 20 they found, something like that? Lynching. This stuff is starting up again. This is why I'm trying to stir up our pure minds by way of remembrance. You cannot forget for where you come from. You cannot forget who you are and the purpose that God has for your life. And this is not to stir up anger, but this is to rekindle purpose. And know that God is going to stand up for us when we stand up for him. But we have got to come out of the world. We got to renew our relationship with the Lord. You cannot be out there in the world because that's the place where Satan's going to get you. So y'all underline that chapter by the rivers of Babylon. Let's go back over to Isaiah chapter 47. Isaiah chapter 47, and we start at verse 6 again. He said, I was angry, I was wroth with my people, and I have polluted my inheritance and gave them unto thy hands, and thou didst show them no mercy. And upon the ancient has thou very heavily laid thy yoke. Now, let's continue to try to identify this nation. And thou said, I shall be a lady forever. So thou did not lay these things to thy heart, neither did thou remember the latter end or the last days concerning it. Therefore, hear now this, O thou that is given to pleasure. Think about the United States for a moment. Thou that is given to pleasure, that dwells carelessly, that says in thy heart, I am, and besides me, he said, none else besides me, I shall not sit as a widow, neither shall I know the loss of children. In other words, we think that we're the last superpower in the world. But these two things shall come upon thee in a moment, in one day, the loss of children and widowhood, and they shall come upon thee in their perfection. For the multitude of thy sorceries, and for the great abundance of thy enchantments. Some of the technology and the stuff that we use today, it can be considered sorceries. We try to manipulate the weather. We try to manipulate people. This 6G that they're coming out with, and with the vaccines, with them putting those nanites or the heavy metals in the vaccines, and then you see the heavy metals that they're doing through chemtrails, it actually causes your body to radiate a signal. And they can actually change mood and behavior because of the radiation or the signaling that your body is radiating. And so this is what the 6G is going to do. It's going to turn up. And people are going to start acting up, and they're acting up already. People are doing crazy stuff already. I always be saying, what I say, baby, it says them vaccines because of the heavy metals that's in them. But you can detoxify yourself from heavy metals. You can do a detoxification. Now, verse 10, for thou hast trusted in thy wickedness, and thou said, none seeth me. Thy wisdom and thy knowledge, it has perverted thee. And thou hast said in thy heart, I am, and none else beside me. Isaiah 47:11. Therefore shall evil come upon thee, and thou shalt not know it, from whence it rises. And mischief shall fall upon thee, and thou shalt not be able to put it off. And desolation shall come upon thee suddenly, which thou shalt not know. So in other words, over in the book of Revelation, it talks about two different Babylons, chapter 17 and 18. It talks about a spiritual Babylon and talks about a commercial Babylon. Commercial Babylon is a land that is surrounded by waters where people who had ships were made rich. Well, ancient Babylon is a desert. It's not on a river. The only water in there is the river Euphrates that runs through ancient Babylon. What is ancient Babylon today? Anybody know the name of it? It's Iraq. And Persia is Iran. Iraq and Iran. All right. So we're still dealing in that same nature, same area. He says, stand now with thy enchantments and with the multitude of thy sorceries where thou hast labored from thy youth. If so be, thou shalt be able to profit. If so be, thou might prevail. Thou art wearied in the multitude of thy counsels. Let now thy astrologers and thy stargazers and monthly pronosticators stand up and save thee from these things that shall come upon thee. Behold, they shall be as stubble. The fire shall burn them. They shall not deliver themselves from the power of the flame. There shall not be a coal to warm at or a fire to sit before. Thus they shall be unto me to be unto thee to whom thou hast labored, even thy merchants from thy youth. They shall wander everyone to his quarters, and none shall save thee. It's going to come a time to where God says, come out of her, my people, that you be not partakers of her sin. You're going to see people leaving out here. You're seeing a boat catch on fire. What happened when a ship catch on fire? What's what you see? The rats running out of the ship. They know. They're getting out the ship. Well, it's going to come a time where people are going to be getting back to their own country. Trump trying to get this naturalization, whatever you're talking about, you can't have citizen, birthright citizenship. Your parent can't be from another country. You born here and be a citizen. No, even if you're born here and your parents from another country and they're not citizens, you got to go even though you were born here. They don't call you a naturalized citizen no more. This is what he's trying to do. But it's a lot of things that we're going to see here that people are going to, because of our position. And see, this only happened within the last couple of years I'm talking about, to where we have disenfranchised ourselves from all of our allies. Because we think we are the hammer of the whole earth, that we control everything. Isaiah 14:1. He said, for the Lord will have mercy on Jacob. That's Israel. For the Lord will have mercy on Jacob and will yet choose Israel and set them in their own land. That's, I'm going to put them in their own land. Strangers shall be joined with them and they shall cleave to the house of Jacob. And the people shall take them and bring them to their own and bring them to their place. And the house of Israel shall possess them in the land of the Lord for servants and maids, and they shall take them captive, whose captives they were, and they shall rule over the oppressor. Do you hear what this is saying? God said, I'm going to bring Israel back into their own place. These are the ones who were brought, who are under slavery. God said, I'm going to put them back into their own place. Let's read that again. Verse 2. And the people shall take them. In other words, when the Exodus come, we're going to be escorted out. He said, and the people shall take them and bring them to their place. And the house of Israel shall possess them in the land of the Lord for servants and handmaidens. They're going to be serving us. And they shall take them captives, who captives they were. And they shall rule over their possessor. That's the whole flip of the script. And it shall come to pass in that day that the Lord shall give thee rest from sorrow and from thy fear and from the hard bondage wherein thou hast been made to serve. And thou shalt take up a proverb against the king of Babylon and say, how has the oppressor ceased and the golden city ceased? The Lord has broken off the staff of wickedness and the scepter of the ruler. He who smoteth the people in wrath with a continual stroke, he that ruleth the nation in anger, is persecuted, and none hindereth. The whole earth is at rest and quiet. They break forth in singing. Listen, when this thing turns, the whole world gonna rejoice. You know, the Bible talks about this nation that is called Babylon in the scripture, that all of the other nations are going to shoot at her at one time. And her destruction is going to come in one day. We already see the alignment of nations with Russia, with China, North Korea, with Iran, with Turkey. They're already making allegiance. They're making their own security pacts. They're coming together right now. They said, NATO, y'all can't handle it because the United States ain't for its own allies in NATO. They're charging them, putting tariffs on them. Look what they're doing to Canada right now. That's the closest thing. You want Canada warring over here? They can throw a rock and hit us right now. That's how close they are. And why are we disenfranchising our own allies? Because someone in charge think that I am, and besides me, there's none else.
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1: Welcome to the Religious Liberty Report. My name is Alexander Alpano. Thank you for joining me. The Lord is good, a refuge in times of trouble. He cares for those who trust in Him. Nahum chapter 1, verse 7. We are in a culture grappling with important moral issues. It is a spiritual battle. Yes, this is a spiritual battle we're waging, brothers and sisters. Oftentimes, we fail to value a moment in time until it becomes a memory. Let's act now. The time is short. Most people pay attention to action more than to words. Yeah, they hear what you say, but they see more what you do. What we do in life, echoes in eternity. No matter what you are going through today, don't quit and don't be defeated. You are doing the best you can. Remember, giving up is not who you are. Yes, you may pause, you may fall, you may take a long breath. But you get up and then you keep going. You keep going in faith, by God's grace. Yes, you can overcome. You can be at peace again, soon, if you trust in God and you wait on Him. Let us stand up for what is right, even if we must stand alone. Thank you, Lord. Thank you, Lord, for the trials, the difficulties that we're walking through right now. Such difficulties are making us into the person you intend for us to be. Thank you, Lord. Brothers and sisters, we suffer more in imagination than in reality. Few things can trouble us more, as much as our own thoughts. Stop overthinking. Don't overthink it. Even the darkest night will end, and the sun will rise. Success is very often stumbling from one failure to another, from failure to failure, but without losing hope. Gratitude. Gratitude. Gratitude will turn what we have and where we are into just enough in Christ Jesus. Let us fight the good fight, finish the race, and let us keep the faith. Mark Twain said this. I found this interesting. Whenever you find yourself on the side of the majority, it is time to pause and to reflect. Mark Twain. I found this by C.S. Lewis. Jesus didn't come to make bad people good. He came to make dead people alive. C.S. Lewis. Without freedom of conscience, we have no other liberties. Religious liberty, the first liberty. But one must never use one's religion, one's faith as a cover for bigotry, racism, oppression, or an arrogant or haughty spirit. Your faith should never be a tool to be mean or hurtful to others. Religious freedom, as a principle, is that we respect all faiths. We respect them. We may not agree, but we can respect. It's axiomatic. It's a rule of thumb that non-discrimination is crucial to religious freedom. unequal treatment for all faiths, all sincerely held religious beliefs. Out of the principle that discriminating against one religion would threaten them all. It's a double-edged sword. Religious freedom is for all of us, or it's for none of us. If we're going to pick and choose one or the other, what would be the standard? And if might makes right, then that means it will become a political struggle. And the ruling class, at any particular time, will impose their worldview. So the idea is that if you want freedom for your faith, you must give it to others as well. In fact, if religious freedom were to apply to some faiths more than others, it would not truly be religious freedom. It would be a policy for advancing the favored faith or the particular social, political, or moral agenda of the day. So when sharing the gospel, we should ask ourselves these three questions. Number one, do you know someone who has become hardened to the gospel? Someone who becomes combative during spiritual conversations or conversations relating to faith? Number two, have you become hardened to the gospel? Are you combative during spiritual conversations? Number three, do you know people who want to just disbelieve? They just insist on not believing. And they continually turn to sources and that reinforce their unbelief, confirmation bias. Brothers and sisters, we can disagree without being disagreeable. And we can disagree without compromising our principles. In Proverbs 29, King Solomon wrote, "Scoffers set the city aflame, but the wise turn away wrath." Here's another Solomonic piece of divine wisdom. Proverbs 17:27. One that we should all memorize. "Whoever restrains his words has knowledge, and he who has a cool spirit is a man of understanding." Let's pause for more self-assessment. You're tuned into the Religious Liberty Report this last week of August 2026. The persecution of the church. We first read of the persecution of the church in Scripture in Acts chapter 5. The phrase, "we must obey God rather than men," comes from the Apostle Peter, speaking on behalf of the apostles in the book of Acts. Chapter 5, verse 29, we find, "we ought to obey God rather than men." Because when the government gets to the point where it persecutes the church must stay faithful to its mission. And we know the Lord will accomplish his purposes and his will through whatever political movement or moment in history. In Jude chapter 3, we find, "Beloved, although I was very eager to write to you about our common salvation, I found it necessary to write, appealing to you to contend for the faith that was once for all delivered to the saints." Jude, verse 3. In Galatians chapter 6, verse 8, we find, "whoever sows to please their flesh, from the flesh will reap destruction. Whoever sows to please the Spirit, from the Spirit will reap eternal life." Galatians 6, verse 8. Real hope. That's what we need. Real hope. Not false hope. False expectations. No. For example, what good is a doctor that wants you to like him? A doctor that says, "you're okay, I'm okay." You may have a disease that is killing you, but the doctor won't tell you. He won't tell you because he doesn't want to upset you. Does that make sense? Of course not. No, you'd say, I want the truth. Now, that is how we must view the gospel message to the lost. Jesus is the doctor. They need the truth. And then I found this. The devil does not want you to believe in him. I found this online. Ask AI, if you were the devil, maybe you are, but if you were the devil, what would you do? And the answer that comes back is frightening. It responded, if I were the devil, I wouldn't waste my time trying to get you to worship me. No, I would just convince you not to worship God at all. I tell you, the truth is relative. Your truth, my truth, any truth. Until nobody knows which way is up. I would whisper to you, as long as you're happy, it's okay. It's all right. I'd keep you busy, too busy for prayer, too busy for church, too busy to ask questions, eternal questions. I'd fill your hands with a phone so that you would never have time to fold them in prayer. I'd break families. I'd make fathers absent, marriage bitter, kids confused. If I can fracture the home, I can fracture the future. I can divide the church with petty arguments, comparisons, offenses, even celebrity culture. If I can get Christians fighting each other, they'll never fight me. I'll desensitize the church. Glamorizing sin in movies. Normalizing it in music. Laughing at it in comedy. Even celebrating it in culture. Until what once shocked you will now entertain you. I would attack your identity. Make you question who you are. Where you belong and whether you even matter. If I were the devil, I'd whisper shame so loud you couldn't hear the voice of God, the voice of God's love. And through it all, I wouldn't even care if you believed in me or not. I wouldn't try to prove that I existed. My greatest deception would be to convince you that I'm not even real. Because if you don't believe that the devil is real, you will not resist. Too busy to ask eternal questions, too busy for church, too busy for prayer. Turning the page on the report, the American dream. Remember, brothers and sisters, remember, as we celebrate America 250, the American dream is an idea that if you do things wisely, you act in a prudent manner. If you make good, wise, and virtuous decisions, you will do better than your parents did. And if your kids do the same, they will do better than you. And the dream, the American dream, is very much alive today, despite all of the obstacles. It's a process. Yes, it's a process. But the American dream is alive. It's not a list of products. The American dream isn't a house. It isn't a car. It isn't even a college degree. The American dream is a process by which you achieve those things through good, responsible decision making. And the opposite is true as well. If you don't make good and responsible decisions, you don't get those things because there is a relationship, a correlation in the American dream between work and wisdom and virtue, innovation and drive, grit and success. It's a process, the American dream. I was listening to Focus on the Family this week, celebrating America 250. And I took away some interesting ideas from the podcast. we're in a tug of war of ideals. And in this country, you know, both sides of the political aisle fighting a battle for democracy. And who's right, who's wrong often depends on what cable news channel you're listening to. Americans have always disagreed about big things. We've always agreed about big things too. For example, John Adams, the second president of the United States, famously said that in the American Revolution, one third of Americans were in favor of the revolution. One third were against it and in favor of the British, and another third were indifferent. That's two thirds of Americans either for the enemy or indifferent. That is polarization. What about the Civil War in the 1860s? Abraham Lincoln, 700,000 Americans killed, and the president murdered 42 days after his second inaugural address. That's polarization. But you know, as we celebrate 250 years of this country, it's important for us to remember that democracy goes way back. It goes way back to Greece and ancient Rome. You know, I found this interesting. The democratic experiment in ancient Greece lasted approximately 30 years. Yeah, that's right, 30 years. And I think that's a lesson for us. Because we're celebrating 250 years. So until 1776, with the Declaration of Independence, and a few years later with the U.S. Constitution, there had never been, in history, a constitutional republic. You see, the genius of America is that it's not imposed from Washington, D.C. It's not imposed by a king, or a monarchy, or a theocracy, or even an aristocracy, however broadly or narrowly you could define it. And we could go further and say that every major social movement in the United States has been led by the church. We would not have had a successful American Revolution without the strong support of the American church. This is historical fact, documented, verifiable. And we would not have had the abolition of the slave trade without the American church. You could say the same for the civil rights movement of the 1960s. And again, the pro-life movement, again, each led by the church. So we can say with certainty that in American history, every major social movement has been led by the church. This reminds me of the quote by Benjamin.

the inerrant, infallible Word of God. As a result, we live in a world full of deception, riddled with fears. We've already lost the ability as a culture to have a set definition for basic things. So what does this mean for the church? What does this mean for each of us? Well, people are going to question God on every possible level. The worst thing that can happen, and it's going to happen, is that masses of people are going to be deceived on a global scale. But we have scriptural truth to stand on. The Bible has never been silent on this topic. In Ephesians 6, verse 12, we find, "For our struggle is not against flesh and blood, but against the rulers, against the authorities, against the powers of this dark world, and against the spiritual forces of evil in the heavenly realms." Ephesians 6, verse 12. Principalities and powers, spiritual forces of evil. This is the biblical description. Though oftentimes they'll give it different names in the press or in media, social media. But we know what they are. They are principalities, they are powers, spiritual forces of evil. 2 Thessalonians 2, verses 9 and 10. Read, "The coming of the lawless one will be in accordance with how Satan works. He will use all sorts of displays of power through signs and wonders that serve the lie, in all the ways that wickedness deceives those who are perishing." 2 Thessalonians chapter 2, verses 9 and 10. Signs and wonders that serve the lie. Read that again slowly. Signs and wonders that serve the lie. Brothers and sisters, deception is not coming. Deception is already here. Let's talk about human nature. The nature of man. In traditional Judaism, human nature is that human beings are not inherently good, that human beings have an internal battle, and that battle is between what we call the good desire and the bad desire. In Judaism, they're fighting with each other all the time. It is what we find in the Old Testament, clearly explained and described. It is up to us to cultivate the good at the expense of the bad. If you do things well, if you follow the paths of the Lord, presumably you can overcome your bad desires and turn them toward the good. That is the Judaic Old Testament perspective. Then you might consider the Catholic perspective that, and this is Thomas Aquinas that I'm quoting here, the Catholic perspective is that human beings are inherently good in the sense that they were made in God's image. But through original sin, human beings were then cursed with the capacity for sin. And that capacity for sin is dominant, it is powerful. And that original sin can only be expunged through the blood and the death of Christ, Jesus Christ. The secularist, the unbelievers would say that human beings are normally, usually, inherently good. Not only are they inherently good, most human beings are not even sinful, if you could believe it. The secularists, some believers would say that most human beings are not even sinful. But we know that this is at odds with both the Judaic and the traditional Christian view of human nature. The traditional Christian worldview, as expressed in both the Old and New Testaments, is that human nature, while the human heart may be made in the image of God, that on a fundamental level, human beings are made in God's image. The Bible is clear with statements about the sinful nature of man.

0: Whether you reference the Book of Mark, where Jesus said, "No one is good except God alone." Or in the Epistle to the Romans, where Paul says, "None are good, no, not one." In the Old Testament, we find Jeremiah saying that the heart of man is deceitful above all things and desperately wicked. We also find in the Old Testament the truth that we were brought forth in iniquity and in sin. Our mothers conceived us. Brothers and sisters, we are deep into the end times. This is not a time to dabble in sin. But instead, we should be redeeming the time. It is time to be called to holiness, righteousness, because this is a desperate hour. We are living in very important times. So I want to encourage you. I want to encourage you because there are many reasons to be afraid, many reasons to doubt. It can be very difficult to fight against all these things. It seems that so much can be against us. Harsh words all around us. As Christians, there are just so many things that want to take our peace and disrupt our testimony. But we read in the Psalms where David says, "I will not fear what flesh can do to me." Brothers and sisters, we must settle it in our hearts. Thank you for the honor of addressing you on this Religious Liberty Report. For me, personally, an inspiration. A true honor to bring you this weekly news briefing on religious liberties, matters of faith. The Church is called to be the moral, the cultural conscience of the nation. We just can't stay on the sidelines. We must get involved. Remember, everyone who hears the words of Christ and puts them into practice is like a wise man who builds his house on the rock. Jesus never promised his followers an easy path. In fact, he told his disciples that the world would hate them. He sent them out as sheep among wolves. Jesus' words came true in the lives of his apostles, and they're still coming true today in the lives of his followers around the world. Thank you for joining me on the Religious Liberty Report, where the idea is not to win debates, but to win hearts, minds, and souls. We try to get behind the headlines and present that biblical Christian worldview so we can be always ready to give a reason for the hope that is within us, so we can engage family and friends in meaningful conversations on matters of faith, so we may be better equipped to answer some of the most important commonly asked questions in today's world. Because at the end of the day, though we cannot change people, we can love them and we can pray for them. And yes, we can encourage them and always we can tell them the truth. But we can't ultimately change people. Only God can do that. So let's not fall into the same trap of failing to value each moment in time, each day. Because too often we only really learn to value moments in time until they're a memory. In the spirit of Ephesians 5, verses 15 and 16, "See then that you walk circumspectly, not as fools, but as wise, redeeming the time, because the days are evil." Let us walk in wisdom, redeeming the time. Thank you for this local Christian radio station that hosts us on their platform. And if you miss us on the radio, just check out our podcast. Search for The Religious Liberty Report. Until next time, Alexander Alfano signing off. 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

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Let us live boldly in the hands of God, beloved. But remember, don't tell a lost world that Jesus loves them until you're ready to love them too. For more information, call 772-341-8271.

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This is Donna True with True Reflections on Aging with Grace. Listen as I share a very important point with you concerning critical issues of the aging experience. Are you newly retired, perhaps new to Florida, wondering what to do? Have you considered volunteering in your community? There are many different options available whether you are a full-time or part-time resident. The Kane Center in Martin County is rich with all different types of activities and volunteer opportunities, from dinner dances to exercise classes to educational lectures to cell phone classes and much more. They also have an adult day health program, day primary medical care, and brain matters research at the Kane Center on Salerno Road in Stewart. They are the home of the Council on Aging Martin County. They would love for you to stop in for a tour. There are a number of congregate meal sites throughout the county, and we can help you find a site close to you. For those in need, the Kane Center also has home-delivered Meals on Wheels. Other agencies such as United Way also offer a variety of opportunities, as well as your local libraries. Studies have shown that socialization is one of the best things you can do for your brain. Reach out, make new friends, get involved in your community, give back. Did I say something today that got your attention? I'm Donna True, and I can be reached at 772-223-7800, Council on Aging of Martin County at the Kane Center. That's 772-223-7800.

Welcome to Lively Stones Ministry. I'm Minister Ezekiel Jones. The Bible says that you are the temple of God, a spiritual house. 1 Peter 2 and 5 says you are as lively stones, built up a spiritual house, a holy priesthood to offer up spiritual sacrifices acceptable to God by Jesus Christ.

0: Well, praise the Lord. Praise the Lord. Praise the Lord, everybody, and everybody, praise the Lord. We are so grateful. We are so thankful. Amen. For the goodness of God. If it had not been for the goodness of God, for who was on our side, what can you say where you would be at on this morning? We thank God. Amen. We have a special guest in studio this morning. Amen. We're live here right down in the beautiful city of Palm City, Florida. Amen. To deliver. Amen. What the Lord will have us deliver. We have a pastor with us. Amen. A known pastor in the community of Fort Pierce, no other than Pastor Harriet. Amen. Of Tabernacle Church of Deliverance. Welcome, Pastor. We're so glad. Amen. And excited to have her on board with us on this morning. We're doing a different thing here at Lively Stones Ministry, where I'm your host, the minister Ezekiel Jones, where we're having various speakers come in, amen, and be able to speak to us and just tell us what the Lord, amen, and doing in this final hour that we're living in. Listen, quickly before we get too ahead of ourselves, Apostle Rebecca Ingram out of the Miami of Florida, amen, will be with us on next week. Okay. Glory to God. Amen. They're having a 30th anniversary over at 1301 North 13th Street Church of God, where the pastor is William Adderley, and they will be over there next Sunday, September the 13th at 4 p.m. to celebrate the missionary network with Apostle Ingram. So we would like to cordially invite you, amen, to come out and see the move of God and what God is doing. But now we have another profound pastor, amen, alongside us right now, no other than Pastor Harry. Good morning, Pastor Harry, and welcome to Lively Stones Ministry.
1: Thank you. Thank you. Good morning, Minister Jones. It's an honor and a privilege to be here this morning. I tell you, I can just see the hand of God.
0: Yes.
1: Amen. Allowing us to be here right on time.
0: Glory to God. Amen. Glory to God. Glory to God.
1: The Lord just fixed it where I'm just getting off from work, and I work right down the road, because normally I'd be in Fort Pierce at this time and
0: yes.
1: hour.
0: Yes.
1: But God is so good. He mm-hmm. strategically move in our lives
0: yes,
1: for
0: yes.
1: his will to be done.
0: Absolutely.
1: And I'm just grateful to be a part of that.
0: Amen. Amen. And I thank God, amen, for you accepting the invitation. Amen. Oh, to come on board with us, because you, God, have had his hand on you for quite some time. Amen. And we know that God is too wise to make a mistake. Amen. Amen. And he's too just to do that which is wrong. And you're from a very richness of background, a traditional of your family. You know, historically, amen, that your father was a bishop. He gone on to glory now to be with the Lord. Amen. No other than Bishop Harry Gordon.
1: Yes.
0: Amen. And you was brought up under the nourishment of the Lord. And it is a blessing. Amen.
1: Yes, it is.
0: And you know, a lot of times when you're on the outside and you're looking in and you can see, amen, the Spirit of God and how God elevates. And then you brought up under that leadership. Glory to God. Pastor Harry, at this time, would you leave us in a word of prayer?
1: Absolutely. Father, we're so grateful to you this morning for how you have woke us up in our right mind. You protected us all night long.
0: Yes.
1: And you woke us up, oh God, with a heart and a mind to continue to serve you and honor you.
0: Yes.
1: Through your word and through our lives, in Jesus' name. Now we pray your blessing upon us as we proceed to declare the word of God to the listeners. Amen. That are here this morning. We thank God for the doors being open. Thank God for this great man of God
0: yes.
1: that you have placed in our lives for such a time as this. These are the last days.
0: Yes.
1: And Father, your will is what is important. So we pray right now that you anoint us and bless us to continue in
0: yes,
1: your will.
0: Lord.
1: Bless the listeners to hear the word of God today. Hear what the Spirit has to say unto us this morning. In the name
0: Amen.
1: Of Jesus,
0: oh Glory
1: God, touch
0: God.
1: Our hearts, lift us up, and God, change us to be what you have us to be forever and ever. In Jesus' name we pray. Amen.
0: Amen. Amen. Amen. And also, too, thank God, amen, for that beautiful prayer on this morning. We want to thank God, amen, for our producer, amen,
1: yes.
0: this morning, and our program director, no other than Sister Karen Hubbard of Hidden Places
1: God
0: Ministry.
1: Yes.
0: Amen. We thank God for her. Welcome back, Sister Karen. Amen. We hope you had a lovely
1: you.
0: And God-filled
1: blessings on you
0: trip. We certainly want to usher in at this point in time, as we know that the vision for the church, Pastor, is have been a calling upon one life in the leadership role, and doing the things that God would have you to do, and saying the things what God would have you to say. And by me being an observer, and me and my wife have been coming to Tabernacle Church of Deliverance, where no other than overseer, pastor, overseer, Mother Dorothy Gordon, God bless you, Mother, if you're listening on
1: Amen.
0: This morning, and the whole Tabernacle Church family,
1: yeah.
0: glory to God.
1: God bless you.
0: And this vision, what the Lord have instilled, what are some of the things as far as being a pastor, Pastor Harriet, or what are the responsibilities? What are some of the biggest keys in the channels of going through for the ministry can function and operate under the demonstration of the Lord?
1: Well, that's a very powerful and important question, Minister Jones. And I do thank God for this woman of God, amen, that's supporting us this morning. God bless you, beautiful spirit, amen.
0: Amen.
1: Praise God, you know, I'm just grateful, first of all, to the Lord for the call upon
0: yes.
1: my life. It has come with many challenges, praise God, but you know, such is life, and it's good to have the Lord on our side when we do come against these challenges, because amen, if the truth be told, we are all believers, unbelievers, we're gonna go through some things. That's just the type of world we live in.
0: Yes.
1: Amen. When Satan caused influenced Adam and Eve to sin, you know, it just put this world in a different position. It put humankind in a different position. But thank God for Jesus.
0: Yes.
1: Amen. So I'm just grateful that God, that I answered the call. As a little girl, I was brought up under my father, my mother. All I know is church with them. That's all I know. They've had their life. But all I know about their life is pastoring and encouraging people to know Jesus. And that set the stage for
0: yes.
1: me as the call began to be manifest. It set the stage for me to know what to do through life challenges, to know what to do when things got hard, to know what to do when things were confusing. And
0: Amen.
1: That is to pray and call on the name of Jesus. That's what I was taught, and it works. So through the life of pastoring, you know, in spite of God have kept me for,
0: yes.
1: My Lord, 1980, he saved me, and 2000, he called me to pastor. 2010,
0: amen,
1: he called me to pastor. So I'm just grateful that we're yet going on, you know, in spite of the challenges, in spite of persecution, in spite of, amen, whatever the enemy throw at us, those fiery darts,
0: right.
1: we have the victory.
0: And the victory that is, and to be able to claim the victory and to proclaim liberty.
1: Yes.
0: You know, where Christ have made us free. And,
1: yes.
0: and be not entangled again with the yoke of bondage. And as I find and discovered as I begin to conjunction with Tabernacle Church of Deliverance, that me and my wife thus far been going over there, and it have been nothing but the love of Christ.
1: Praise the Lord.
0: Have been on display. And the Bible souls declare in Jeremiah 31:3, love and kindness have I drawn.
1: Amen.
0: You. And no man can come unto the Lord unless he's drawn, you know, by the Spirit of God.
1: Yes.
0: And by you being an instrument in a vessel of the Lord, I have seen how you conduct yourself in your pastoral role. How you interact, and you can coexist pretty much with anyone.
1: Praise
0: and your spirit is so humble. It is so inviting for one to talk to you. You've been very transparent, amen, as you feed the flock of God.
1: And
0: what the Lord, the word of the Lord say, feed the flock of God, which is among you. And God have called pastors out
1: That's
0: of
1: right.
0: his own heart.
1: That's right.
0: And then having that desire to want to do the will of the Lord, amen, and have that zeal, amen. But the most important thing is love.
1: Yes.
0: And we have to walk in love. Because the Word of God, the Word of God tell us in the book of Ephesians, I believe it's the third verse, where walk in love, be imitators of God.
1: Yes.
0: And walk in love, even as
1: Amen.
0: Christ have loved us and have given himself for us as a sweet smelling savior.
1: Amen.
0: You see?
1: Amen.
0: And as we realize and come to grips with that, we don't have to rejoice in iniquity. We can we can rejoice in the truth. When our brother is down, when our sister is down, we can pick them up by what? By praying for them.
1: That's right.
0: Praying without ceasing, praying supplications of prayer. Pastor, as I have seen the Word of God on display with you, I have seen you feel all that and check all the boxes thus far. You're doing a beautiful job over there at Tabernacle. The community, the culture that we're in now, in the time that we're living in, we're living in a time of apostasy. We're living in a time of some will have itchy ears. Mm-hmm. Some will want to turn. Mm-hmm. They want to turn from the truth. They want to. They want a feel good message.
1: Mm-hmm.
0: You know, something that tickle their fancy, so
1: to
0: speak. But the rejoice in the truth that Jesus is a reformation. The Tabernacle Church of Deliverance is a reformation church. Believe in the death, the burial, the resurrection of Jesus Christ.
1: Yes.
0: When Jesus said that this temple I will destroy in 3 days and I will raise it up again.
1: Mm-hmm.
0: And the sons and the daughters of God of Tabernacle Church of Deliverance, whoever will let him come that is hearing the word of the Lord
1: Amen.
0: And be elevated
1: yes.
0: and going to the next level. So, Pastor, talk a little bit about how when we are on this earth and we own this earth, but we got to understand that there's a different calling. On a believer's life, not just going through the motions, but the word of the Lord said in the book of Matthew, we say heaven and earth will pass away,
1: yeah.
0: but my word will stand
1: yes.
0: forever.
1: Amen.
0: So how can a one out there this morning, you're listening this morning, where Pastor Harry begin to break the bread of life with us this morning. Listen, this is a very anointed, dynamic woman of God. She mean what she say and she say what she mean. Glory to God. And I have seen the zeal right there and experience the anointing and
1: Thank
0: the fellowship
1: you,
0: anointing, the power of God. Amen. Just move. Glory to God. So
1: Thank
0: talk
1: you,
0: a little
1: Lord.
0: Bit about that word of God that can keep you.
1: Yes. Amen. Well, I tell you, Minister Ezekiel, that's a good place for me to interject the word of God
0: yes.
1: that exudes from your life.
0: Amen.
1: And it's such a blessing to have you in our midst. It was spoken to me that God was going to send a man, praise God, didn't mention the woman, your wife, but you're one,
0: yes,
1: hallelujah,
0: yes.
1: So she's right there, amen, and have sent you to us, and I tell you, just even now being with you, it just draws me even closer to you because of the love
0: yes.
1: of the word of God. So it's the word of God that keeps us. It brought us here. In the beginning was the word. So
0: mm-hmm.
1: from the very beginning, there was the word.
0: The word
1: because
0: of the Lord.
1: Because of the word, the earth was formed.
0: Yes.
1: Amen. And the things in it. So I trust and depend on the word of God.
0: Yes, Lord.
1: And that don't just come, you know, haphazardly.
0: Right.
1: I was, again, raised under a man of God and a woman of God that taught us.
0: Amen.
1: God
0: Amen.
1: Taught us the word of God, taught us who God is. And I'm so grateful. I'm so honored. I'm so blessed. And I do all I can to please him because
0: yes.
1: that's what we were taught. Please the Lord.
0: Please the Lord.
1: The first and greatest commandment is to love the Lord thy God with all your heart.
0: All your heart.
1: And so I am a product
0: yeah.
1: of my upbringing. I am a product of the father that my God have placed in my life, and I don't take it lightly.
0: Yes.
1: I am who I am because of the hand of God
0: yes.
1: and the guidance of God. So that's what I do. As I get in the pulpit before God's people, I try to exhibit that same training, that same teaching
0: yes.
1: that I got.
0: Yes.
1: Amen. Don't take away, don't add to it, but
0: Amen.
1: To be elevated, as you said, to advance
0: yes.
1: in the kingdom of God. And it's such a joy.
0: It is.
1: It's such a wonder
0: it's
1: to see the hand of God move in the
0: yes.
1: lives of his people. I'm all in. I'm all in.
0: Well, you know, also to, you know, glory to God. Glory be to God. I'm a bit biased because of that, because, you know, you was brought up under the function you know, of God and the holy unction.
1: Yes, God.
0: Of God. You know, a lot of people didn't have the luxury to be raised in that type of atmosphere, in that household, you know, where it's Jesus in the morning and Jesus in the noonday. And Jesus at the midnight hour, you know, of prayer.
1: We know about that
0: and
1: children,
0: you know, and supplications.
1: Yes, that's
0: right. If you got a problem, we're gonna have a little talk with Jesus.
1: That's right.
0: You know, and I'm reminded when God told Jeremiah, when I was in thy womb, I formed thee in thy womb, and I knew thee in thy womb, and I have ordained thee to be a prophet unto a nation. You know, and we're living in a place of a dying world now.
1: Yes.
0: You know.
1: Yes.
0: But we know that Jesus is light.
1: Yeah.
0: And there's no darkness in him.
1: That's right. He's still the answer.
0: At all.
1: Yes.
0: And if we walk in the light as he's in the light, we have fellowship.
1: One with another.
0: Mm-hmm. But in terms of that light shine in darkness, and the darkness comprehended it not. So there's a great calling on someone's life out there. Some of our radio listening audience, they listen, they tune in every Saturday here to Lively Stones Ministry. And we're so grateful to be able to come forth and to speak and pertain anything that pertains to the Lord.
1: Praise God.
0: You know, according to his divine nature.
1: Yes.
0: Because God has given us all things that pertain to that gift in godliness. That we may be a living example.
1: Yes.
0: Holy and acceptable, to present our bodies as a living example.
1: Yes.
0: So what can a one do to continue on when times get a little tough for them?
1: Yeah.
0: When it feels like they in a time of distress or despair, and when they're going through something and it seems like the Lord ain't there.
1: Right.
0: One just dig down deep and just continue to hold on, because we understand that God is a long-suffering God.
1: Yes.
0: You know, and you cannot, and he will never leave you.
1: That's right. That's word.
0: He will never leave you. But God is a God of strength. And when you're going through something in your life, and it seems like everything is falling apart.
1: Yeah.
0: This is when the Spirit of the Lord will reach up a standard against Satan. Anything that's going through your life. This is why we have to, the Word of God tells us to put on the whole armor of God.
1: Mm-hmm.
0: And then he tells us to be strong in the Lord.
1: Amen.
0: And then to be in the power of his might, you see. And God have given each and every one of us power.
1: Yeah.
0: But we have to activate and plug into that.
1: All right.
0: Into that outlet. You see what I'm saying? That our spiritual eyes will be open. So talk something about that, Pastor.
1: Amen. Amen. Well, first I would just like to say is everything we need is in the Word of God, whether we're reading it or we're hearing it as today. And I trust the Lord that someone is hearing a word that they need today. I want to let you know that what we have, what God have done for us, he want to do for you. It doesn't have to be that you were brought up in the same manner that I was. He's the father of us all. He loves us all.
0: Yes.
1: He's not a respecter of person. Praise God. Amen. How he do things.

0: said, all souls belong to me. He loved you today. Amen. Praise God. And I just want to encourage you, no matter what you're going through, trust God.
1: Amen.
0: Trust him. I've learned, and they sang the song, I've learned to trust in Jesus. And that's a song that I had to really come to terms with, because I had to learn.
1: Yes.
0: This just didn't happen. I had to learn. I had a bishop for a father, but I still had to learn. I have the mother that, amen, I believe had the gift of faith, but
1: amen,
0: still I had to learn to trust in Jesus. It's a personal relationship. It's a self case.
1: Yes.
0: And God love you today. His arms are reaching out to you.
1: Glory
0: whoever
1: to God.
0: You are. Amen. The answer is in Christ Jesus. Have faith in God. He's going to show himself to you.
1: Absolutely.
0: Give him a chance. Yeah. Prove him, said the Lord. And see, will not open the windows of heaven.
1: Yes.
0: And the scripture I want to leave with you, Matthew 6:33, that I've been ministering on, seek ye first.
1: Yes.
0: Seek first. Seek first. Let everything else be, amen, secondary. But listen, it's time to seek the Lord. Time is winding up. Seek ye first the kingdom of God. And he's saying these other things, all these things, whatever you need will be added unto you. And I'm a witness.
1: Praise the Lord.
0: His word is true.
1: Yes. And also, Pastor, I have found out that through my journey with the Lord, that I desire to know more of him.
0: Yes. Me too, bro.
1: Because the scripture you just quoted there in Matthew 6:33, seek ye first the kingdom of God and his righteousness, and everything else will be added unto you.
0: Yes.
1: No matter what you're going through, put God first.
0: That's right.
1: In your life.
0: That's absolutely right.
1: And when you begin to put God first in your life, God begin to intervene in your life.
0: Yes,
1: because
0: he will.
1: He's not a God that he would not leave you alone.
0: That's right.
1: He moves, that moves, that moves God. I believe God get on the edge of his seat when you cry out to him, because he knows your heart.
0: Ooh,
1: he knows
0: Lord,
1: he knows your intentions.
0: Yes.
1: He knows your every thought, your every move. He must before you make it. He knows all the nobody know you more than God. And he's in every place. Glory to God.
0: Oh, yes.
1: The Bible souls declare the eyes of the Lord is in every place, beholding the evil
0: and
1: the good. So it is a good thing to give thanks unto the Lord.
0: Oh, yes, it is.
1: And to praise, sing praises unto his name. It's a good thing. Oh, yeah, it's a good thing, because everything God made was good.
0: Yes.
1: And Pastor, in addition, what you said as far as your upbringing in the church, the ministerial role, amen, and your family in general, throughout your family. You got your son coming in this weekend.
0: Yes.
1: Glory to God. Amen. From Douglas, Georgia, I believe.
0: Yes, he is.
1: They're probably here already. I'll let you speak on that. This is a very exciting week for Tabernacle Church of Deliverance.
0: It is.
1: At 2907 Avenue S in Fort Pierce, no other than Pastor Harriet is the shepherd of this church. And she's been leading the flock of God. Amen. And she's been leading by example.
0: Thank you.
1: You know, and teaching and admonishing the word of God, and she loved God's people.
0: Yes.
1: And we and God is in operation.
0: Crazy.
1: Here. So Pastor, if you would, what is the vision for Tabernacle Church of Deliverance going forth? I know since me and my wife have been attending the church, I have seen the church growing a bit. I feel the anointing when I feel the presence of God.
0: Yes.
1: Jehovah Shammah, the presence of the Lord, is here. So talk a little bit about the vision for Tabernacle and these upcoming events on this special weekend for yourself, of course. This is the pastor anniversary, and they're having a series of this weekend, capping off Labor Day weekend, which is awesome. So talk a bit about, you know, what's upcoming events in Tabernacle.
0: Amen. Thank you, Minister Jones. Praise God. I tell you, I feel the anointing now.
1: Yes.
0: God is so good. He's so faithful, and there's nobody
1: glory
0: like
1: to God.
0: Him.
1: Nobody.
0: Oh my gosh! Hallelujah. So, yes, we have some special events going on this weekend. The church is celebrating my 68th birthday.
1: Well, God bless you. Happy

0: birthday.
1: Thank you.
0: Happy birthday to you.
1: It's a little early, but I'm going with it.
0: That's all right. That's all right. Happy birthday. Thank God for seeing another year.
1: Oh, yes. And I've learned, you know, I'm so happy about my 68th year.
0: Oh my goodness.
1: Because God has been so good to me.
0: Amen.
1: He's been so good.
0: Give him the glory.
1: I put it out there. Yes, God has been good to this little sister, 68. I'm like my mom. She'll put it out there
0: that's
1: quick.
0: Right.
1: She's 93. That's grace.
0: That's the grace of God.
1: Amen.
0: That's what that is. Praise the Lord.
1: Okay. So we're starting, actually, this is Saturday. We're starting today.
0: Today?
1: Mm-hmm. Yes. We have my cousin. I'm going to give him a shout out, Tony Stevens. Will be doing us a fish fry for the family, the church family.
0: Yes.
1: Amen. Starting out this great event. Actually, we started last Sunday, and I give a shout out to my bishop, Bishop Jackie Gordon.
0: Amen.
1: That came from Melbourne, Florida.
0: I enjoyed her.
1: With Pastor Hinton. We had service with them at 3 o'clock.
0: That got everything started.
1: That got it started.
0: That stirred it up.
1: That got it started. There is a move of God.
0: Yes. Glory.
1: It's a birthday celebration, but let me tell you,
0: if we
1: put God first, amen, everything else is just wonderful. So we keep him first. So this Saturday, with the fish fry, but we have a 5 o'clock concert at Tabernacle Church of Deliverance, as Minister Jones said, 2907. Avenue S in the city of Fort Pierce, Florida. We'd love to see you there. Come and celebrate with us. Come and praise the Lord with us in song, in psalms, praise God,
0: yes,
1: and dancing.
0: Glory.
1: We're just going to bless the Lord. Some
0: Hallelujah.
1: Of my son's members have made it in. They're
0: Amen.
1: In the hotel. And some of my grandchildren have made it in.
0: What?
1: They're at my house. So we're excited. Praise God. So please come out and be with us. I don't think you will be disappointed. And then Sunday at 12 noon, my son, which is a pastor, take after his grandfather. I tell you, the legacy continues.
0: Yes.
1: The legacy continues. Passing the torch.
0: Yes.
1: Amen.
0: Lord.
1: The
0: Glory
1: mantle is yet falling. Hallelujah. Glory to God. And if you know Bishop Gordon, you got some mantle on you.
0: Come
1: Amen.
0: On
1: if you sat under that man of God and that woman of God, you
0: just
1: have some.
0: Yes,
1: yes, you got some mantle on you. So come out and celebrate with us this tomorrow, Sunday at 12 noon, with Pastor O.J. Simpson and LWDC. His church is in Valdosta, Georgia. They live in Douglas. Oh, we're excited. This is a preaching
0: Glory
1: young man.
0: God.
1: I'm so grateful to God what he's doing. I got to praise him.
0: Yes.
1: He's been good to me. And then at 4 o'clock, we will be spreading food on the grounds.
0: Amen.
1: Our beloved Minister Jones have made it so comfortable for us. We have bounce houses. We have tents and chairs. And he just took it about. I love this man of God and his wife. I'm so grateful.
0: Thank you, Jesus. I'm excited
1: about my weekend birthday. And we want you to come. Amen. I got members that's working now, spreading food, cooking food. Come and be with us. Come and eat with us. Come and dance and worship with us.
0: Yes,
1: and
0: Lord.
1: Celebrate Jesus as we celebrate Pastor Harriet.
0: Amen.
1: Thank you so
0: Amen.
1: Much.
0: And you know, the Bible souls declare 1 Timothy 5:18, for do not muzzle the ox that shreddeth the corn, for the laborer is worthy of his reward.
1: Yeah.
0: And you're worthy of your reward,
1: God bless
0: Pastor Harry,
1: you.
0: To be coming before you. Amen. Definitely, I have great respect, reference, have been none but love and kindness. Have you treated us there?
1: God
0: Amen. We're so
1: you.
0: Grateful to be
1: Thank
0: a part
1: Lord.
0: Of Tabernacle, along
1: Praise
0: with Overseer
1: God.
0: Mother Dorothy Gordon.
1: Amen.
0: It's very historic family. Your brother. Amen. Also a preacher, elder.
1: Yes.
0: Amen. Played a musician, played
1: yes.
0: an organ too. Just an anointed family.
1: Yes.
0: So, Pastor, real quick, we got about 20 seconds left.
1: Okay.
0: Tell us, someone out there listening right now, what is the way they can get hold of you? Your email,
1: yes.
0: or your phone number, or the church number?
1: Please give us a call. We're at Tabernacle Church of Deliverance. I try to keep my phone with me at all times. It's 772-267-1900. Okay. Give us a call. Let us pray with you.
0: And God bless you.

0: We thank the Lord for you tuning in and be that living stone which God have called you to be. May God bless you and heaven smile upon you is my prayer. Join us again next week right here.
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2: Greetings in the name of our Lord and Savior, Jesus Christ. This is Pastor Richard Pope with my wife, Pastor Lucy Pope, from the Word of Truth International Ministries Incorporated. We're so grateful that you decided to join us today, and we know the Lord has a blessing just for you.
3: But ain't no power stronger than the one that came and laid down his life, and I got more to supply.
2: Greetings. We greet you in the matchless and mighty name of Jesus Christ. And it's just a blessing to be alive on today and have the blood yet running warm in our veins. And a little cloudy out this morning, but thank God for the rain, because we need the rain. The rain is actually a blessing from above. I'm a farmer. You're going to hear me say this a whole bunch of times. And farming was my passion. I loved it. I loved to put that seed in the ground and get the ground all cultivated and ready and bedded and ditched and put that seed in the ground and watch that green come up on that black dirt. And it's just nothing like it. And you could irrigate all you wanted to irrigate, but just one rain would change everything. You could see the blossoms and the blooms and the fruits start to come. And it's just amazing. It was so wonderful to see how seed time and harvest works, how God is moving in everything. And we can plant, somebody else can water, but only God brings the increase. He makes that seed germinate and come to life. And that's how we are in the body. We have to die to ourselves, die to the flesh, and be born again, raised up in the Spirit of God, raised up and born from above. And so we can be effective for the kingdom of God. We can be productive in the body of Christ. And it's just so awesome that last week I had the opportunity and the privilege to travel to Washington, D.C. With my apostle Joshua Giles. He's out of Minneapolis, Minnesota, and he has Kingdom Embassy up there, Worship Center. And we had Kingdom Government Summit in Washington, D.C., and it was awesome time. I mean, the fivefold ministry and believers, all who believe on one accord, one sound, one accord, one body, all nationalities, all ethnicities, everybody on, just like on the day of Pentecost, everybody on one side seeking the face of God. It was simply amazing. And we had some of everybody there, government officials, company owners, technology leaders, there was apostles and prophets and pastors and evangelists and teachers. There was a lot of information and a lot of powerful moves of God in that place. It's hard to describe. You would have had to been there, thousands of people there, and nobody had their own agenda. We were all seeking the face of God. And just to be in that atmosphere that was conducive for God to heal folk body and get folk delivered and set free and just move how he wanted to move in that place. So we were able to bring that fire back to our region. And there's a lot going on and there's a lot coming down the pipeline. So we have to be ready. We have to be prepared. And we have to get in the place of our authority and dominion, because the Bible says that the earth is travailing and groaning, waiting on the manifestation of the sons. And when I say sons, these are sons and daughters of God that needs to get in their rightful place. That means we need to get in the place of dominion and authority that God has put us in when we come into the family of God. When we were born again, we take our rightful place, our place that was lost in the garden. We come back into that place. And so we need to occupy until he comes. So there's some stuff coming down the pipeline, And it's not going to be easy, but we're going to have to stand firm. And see, that's what we're talking about today. Paul is telling the Corinthian church, you got to stand firm. And you can't be moved with every wind of doctrine and what you see and what you hear. You can't let it discourage you because you already have the foundation. The foundation is the word of God. This is our constitution. These are our bylaws. This is what we're governed by, the word of God, because the word is alive. It is spirit and it is truth. It is spirit and it is life. It is alive. This is Jesus right here. So we cannot have a relationship with him if we don't get into his word. That's the only way we're going to know him. That's the only way we're going to be able to fellowship with him, commune with the Holy Spirit, because we're in the word. This is how we survive. This is our spiritual food. Most gracious and eternal Father, we just thank you right now, Lord God. Father, we bless you and we magnify you just for another day, Lord God. Another opportunity to get it right. Another opportunity to lift up the name of Jesus. Another opportunity to break the bread of life. Lord, we just thank you this day for our daily bread. Feed us, Lord, till we want no more. We just bless you and magnify you for all that are under the sound of my voice. Lord, you know every need, every circumstance, every situation, Lord. Creep right in right now into wherever they are. Let your spirit creep into the crevices, Lord God, and penetrate the hearts of your people. Lord, let the seed of this word fall on the fertile soils. Lord, germinate and come to life and bear much fruit. Lord, we just thank you right now for somebody being healed right now under the sound of my voice, Lord God. Not me, but you, Lord, your spirit in that place right now, healing their bodies, Lord. They toiled all night long. They've been dealing with this all week, Lord, but we thank you that you are a divine healer. Lord God, just pour out your healing virtue right now on them, Lord. You know all who needs to be healed, Lord. Deliver those that need to be delivered right now in the matchless and mighty name of Jesus. Lord, we thank you right now for your healing power going out over the airways right now. We bind the hand of the enemy will try to steal the word before it's able to fall on the fertile soils. Lord, we just thank you right now that we have the victory in Christ Jesus because we come praying from a place of sovereignty. We are seated with you in heavenly places. It's already done. God has made us to be seated, so that means the work is already finished. And we come from that place of victory praying this morning, high above principalities, and we take authority right now over the airwaves for the kingdom of God. And we say, thank you, Lord. Thank you that it's already done. We give you praise, honor, and glory because you're worthy, God. We bless those that own this radio station, Lord God, the men and women of God who come in and technicians who make it happen, Lord Jesus, that the word of God go over the airwaves. The good news, the gospel goes over these airwaves. We thank you and bless you and magnify you for them. Continue to strengthen them, Lord God. Continue to build them up, Lord. Just give them provision for the vision. Lord, we just thank you right now for the men and women of God who come through preaching, teaching, ministering, Lord God, prophesying your word, your will, your way, your word, Lord. We just thank you right now. In the name of Jesus, build them up where they're torn down, Lord. Encourage them where they're losing faith, Lord God. Prop them up where they're leaning, Lord Jesus. Continue to anoint them. Oh, give them strength, Lord God, in the name of Jesus. Give them provision for the visions, Lord. You've given them the visions, Lord. It's out of their hands, so we know they're just right for a move of God. Because you give them the vision, Lord God, you're going to bring it to pass. And we just thank you right now, Lord. We thank you right now. We magnify you. We glorify you. Lord, we thank you for making up a hedge of protection, of peace, prosperity around these United States. Lord God, touch our government. Lord God, give them what they need to lead your people. Lord Jesus, touch their hearts. Lord, that they will believe. Lord God, we just thank you right now for a hedge of protection around the nation of Israel. Lord God, protection, peace, and prosperity. Lord God. We bind the hand of the enemy that coming in, coming against them, Lord God. We know that there's a time for everything, Lord, and we know that you're still in control. Lord, just have your way, Lord Jesus. Have your way. It is in Jesus' name we pray. Amen. Amen. And like I said, we're looking at 1 Corinthians 16. And I'm gonna read from verse 8. And I'm going to read from the King James Version. And it reads as thus. But I will tarry at Ephesus until Pentecost, for a great door and effectual door is open unto me. And there are many adversaries. Now, if Timothy come, see that he may be with you without fear, for he worketh the work of the Lord as also I do. Let no man therefore despise him, but conduct him forth in peace, that he may come unto me, for I look for him with the brethren. As touching our brother Apollos, I greatly desired him to come unto you with the brethren, but his will was not at all to come at this time, but he will come when he shall have convenient time. Watch ye, stand fast in the faith, and quit you like men, being strong. Let all your things be done with charity. Amen. Amen. And what Paul is saying here to him is, he had told them some time ago that he wanted them to take up a collection for those in Judea and Jerusalem, the poor and those that were persecuted. And he told them some time ago, and he's reminding them here that it has not yet been taken care of, but they were cheerful and they were willing to do it. And he told them to lay aside each at their own place where they abode, in their own home, as God has blessed you. So in other words, examine your surroundings. Examine what God has done for you. Examine how he has blessed you, and take up an offering for those that are less fortunate, those that are in need, and lay it aside. So when I come, it don't have to be gathered up. It can just all be put together in one pot and delivered to Jerusalem. And this can take place by whomever y'all choose to send. Or if you want me to take it, Paul has said, I will take it, and I will take those with me whom I feel like I should take with me. But he's telling them that, you know, I'm going to remain here in Ephesus until Pentecost. Now, Paul had originally told him that he would come through Corinth on the way to Macedonia, but he changed it. He said that I'm going to come visit you, but it's going to be after I go to Macedonia. And I'm assuming that he had some business in Macedonia, and it could have even been about the collection, because he had mentioned it to them as well. But he's telling them that, look, I'm not going to be able to come there until after I'm on my way back from Macedonia. And I may even spend the winter with you, because I have more time once I take care of this business. And but there's a great work. There's a great work going on in Ephesus. And the gospel is being preached, and the gospel is successful. And that's how it is many times when the gospel is successful. And souls are being saved and delivered and set free, and the word is taking off and spread like a wildfire, and folk are being healed and delivered, and it's just a powerful move of God. And there's great opposition, because the enemy comes to steal, kill, and destroy. So the enemy's coming to, you know, to dissuade and to discourage. So that's why we have to encourage one another and build each other up in our most holy faith, speaking in tongues, speaking our heavenly language. Because when we're speaking our heavenly language, whether praying or just speaking in tongue ministering, we don't know what we're saying, but the Spirit of God knows, because the Spirit of God takes that and takes it to the throne room and makes it what it should be. So therefore, the enemy have no idea, because these are groanings which cannot be uttered. So the enemy don't know what we're saying. He don't know what we're saying. So this is how we build ourselves up, and this is what Paul is telling them. Look, just be encouraged. I'm coming to see you. Don't get discouraged. And I know there's been some contention and some division amongst you. And you know, I don't know if that's the reason why y'all haven't put this money together yet. So we can take care of this matter at hand. But I'm coming. I'm your spiritual father. I planted that church with the help of the Holy Ghost, and I'm coming to see about you. And because he's telling them, look, there's a wide door of opportunity, effectual service. So this service is purposeful, and it's effective, just like the effectual fervent prayer of the righteous availeth much. Paul is availing for the kingdom. The kingdom is advancing and being edified. It's being built up. So he's doing a great work, just like Nehemiah on the wall and Tobias and Sanballat trying to get him to come down. I ain't got time for that. No, I don't have time for that. I'm doing a great work. Yeah, I can't come down. So he's saying, I'm doing a great work here in Ephesus, and I'm going to remain here. I'm going to remain here until Pentecost, and then I'm coming. And so, but he said there's much opposition, there's many adversaries, the enemy is running wild. He's trying to snatch him back, but he can't snatch him back, because those that are in God's hand cannot be plucked out. Once you're in God's hand, unless you open up a door, the enemy has no authority to come in. He has no authority nowhere. He has power. But we have dominion and authority in that name, in the name of Jesus, and the Holy Spirit dwelling on the inside of us. We have dominion and authority. So we give him place to come in when we open up them gates and portals and doors and windows. When we step out of the will of God, when we step out of the word, what the word say we should be doing and how we should be living and what we should be saying. Because there's more creative power in your tongue than anything. Because we are spirit. We have a body and we live in the soul. But we are spirit beings. We are made in his image and have his likeness. God is spirit. Everything God created, he spoke it into existence. But he took the time and formed man. My thing is this. When you open your mouth, same way God framed the worlds, you're framing your world. You're framing your surroundings. So could it be that things are the way they are because of what you say? Because the Bible says in Proverbs 18:21 that death and life are in the power of the tongue, and they that love it shall eat the fruit thereof. So whatever you love to say, that's what you're going to get. What you say is what you're going to see. You framing your world. So if you speak in negative stuff, you speak in curses, that's what you're going to get. But if you speak in positive, you speak in blessings, huh? You speak in the word of God, that's what you're going to get. You're going to get the promises that he's promised you. And you're going to see the visions. And see, I'm a big dreamer. God is always showing me something in a dream. And I know for myself that the vision that he's shown me, I'm walking in part of it now on this radio, because the word is going out all over the globe. And so therefore, I know that, but there's some more in there that he showed me, but it's way out of my control. So that's how you know the vision, God has to bring it to pass, because it's bigger than you. If you could do it, then, you know, you wouldn't need God, and it wouldn't really be a vision. Because when he gives you something, it's always bigger than you, because it's not about you. And you need him. You have to have him. I tell the Holy Spirit every morning, I can't do nothing without you, Holy Spirit. Good morning. I love you. And I need you. Lead me, guide me, teach me, comfort me. I need the Lord to forgive me. I repent because I'm always thinking something that I shouldn't or saying something I shouldn't. And so that's why we have to take charge. We have to take charge over this little peak thing in our mouth. We have to bridle it. We have to bring every thought captive unto the obedience of Christ Jesus. And it ain't easy, but it's a constant work. It's a constant work. So that's how we let the enemy come in and wreak havoc, you know, and he's always lurking. He's lying at the door, lurking and waiting for us to slip up, you know, waiting, because he's always wanting to accuse us. So we have to be mindful of what we say out of our mouth. We need to say the same thing God said in his word. We need to line up with the word. Don't say nothing no different than the word. I don't care what it look like around you, what it sound like. All hell could be breaking loose. You got to stand firm. You got to stand firm in the faith. And because without faith, it's impossible to please God. And he's letting them know, look, when Timothy arrives, see to it that you put him at ease. Put him at ease. Don't criticize the man of God. That's my spiritual son. Don't criticize. He's coming with a word. He's coming with the word of God. He's coming to ease and settle and to be a blessing to the body and to advance the kingdom. That's what Timothy's coming to do. So put him at ease, huh? So he may be fearless among you. So he ain't all timid and afraid of you because y'all got stuff going on in the church and y'all beating up on everybody. No, don't do that. I need you to handle him with love. I need you to handle each other with love, because if you don't do it in love, and we talked about that prior in 13, if you don't do it in love, I don't care what you do. It's not going to profit you anything. So everything we do, we must do it in love. Even when we preach, teach, minister, prophesy, we have to do it in love so it can be received. We have to do it in love, because if not, you just a tinkling cymbal and a sounding brass. You're making a lot of noise, but you ain't benefiting the kingdom none. And that's what it's all about, leading souls to Christ. That folk don't leave here. They don't transition in a place without God, because you don't want to be without God. You want to be in Christ. You want to be a part of the family, that kingdom family of God, but you want to be in Christ because Christ has paid the price for our salvation, for our deliverance, for our healing. He's already paid the price for everything. Everything. So we have to be in Christ, because when you die in Christ, then you don't have anything to worry about because you're with Christ. So, but that's a terrible thing for folk to leave him and don't know Jesus, don't have a relationship with him. They're not in Christ, because in a burning hell, they're going to lift up their eyes. So we need to be preaching, teaching, ministering, prophesying. We need to be compelling them to come. But just like Jesus drew us with love and kindness, he drew us with love and kindness. And that's the main ingredient to get them to come. That's how we're going to compel them to come. And that's how they're going to know that we are his disciples. The love that we have one for another. And there's no way around it. Because if we made in his image and after his likeness, God is love. God is love. It's not what he do. It's who he is. God is love. So we have to be love. And that's how they gonna know whose we are. and who we are. But most importantly, whose we are, because we are his. We are his sons and daughters. And the earth is waiting for us to take our rightful place. So everything can come in alignment. Everything come in alignment because it's out of whack. But God is still in control. You can see what's going on around and see how things are happening. And it's just a lot going on right now. And it's a lot more to come. So he said that, see that no one despises him or treat him as if he were of no account. This is a man of God. Treat him with respect. Honor the man of God. He has the word in his heart, in his mouth, huh? And he's representing Jesus Christ. He's an ambassador of the kingdom. So don't treat him no any kind of way. Show him love and show him respect. Honor the man of God. And when he leaves, send him off cordially, huh? Send him off cordially in peace on his way, that he may come to me. So he's coming to bring the word to you and instruction to you. And then he's coming back to me. So show him some love. That's your brother. Show him some love. For I am expecting him to come along with the other brethren. So he's coming back to me right along with the rest of them. But show him love while he's there. Show him, be hospitable to him, you know? And treat him good. As for our brother Apollos, I have urgently encouraged him to visit you with the other brethren, but it was not at all his will or God's will that he should go now. He will come when he has opportunity. Now, Apollos is another one of the brethren, the men of God, that he was trying to get to come also, but he was not able to come. The timing wasn't right. See, and it has to be in God's timing. But what Paul is telling them, be alert and on God. Stand firm in the faith. Stand firm in the faith. In other words, don't be moved. Don't be shaken, but stand firm in the faith. Just hold on to what the foundation that has already been planted. Stand firm on that word, because that's our firm foundation, the word of God. Stand firm in the faith, because if we don't have faith in the finished work of Christ, then we don't have anything. So that's how we're saved. That's how we are. That's how we get our salvation, through faith in Christ Jesus and the finished work. Because we confess with our mouth and believe in our heart. So stand firm on the faith. Don't be dismayed. Don't be discouraged. Until next time, we love you. We're praying for you. Keep the faith. Amen. We pray that the word of truth has touched your heart and mind today. There may be someone under the sound of my voice that has not received Jesus as your Lord and Savior. Pray this prayer with me. Lord Jesus, you know the life I've lived. Forgive me for my sins. I believe you died for my sins and was raised up on the third day. Thank you for saving me. Heaven rejoices over one that comes to repentance and receive Jesus. We encourage you to find a Bible-based church where you can continue to grow in the Word of God. If you would like to sow into this ministry, you can do so by Cash App, and that's $TWOT Ministries. Again, that's $TWOT Ministries, or P.O. Box 8573, Port St. Lucie, Florida 34985. Again, that is P.O. Box 8573, Port St. Lucie, Florida 34985. Until next time, this is Pastor Richard and Lucy Pope. We love you, and we're praying for you.

Grace and peace, everyone. This is Pastor Garfield Crumbie from Divine Word Impact Kingdom Ministry. We are a ministry that is built for purpose and designed for impact. I am your host. Welcome to the Empowerment Zone. In continuing on the topic, the cut that makes a son, will you make the cut? And for that subject matter, I came from Colossians chapter 2, verses 11 to verse 13. And it reads, in whom also ye are circumcised with the circumcision made without hands, in putting off the body of the sins of the flesh by the circumcision of Christ, buried with him in baptism, wherein also ye are risen with him through the faith of the operation of God, who has raised him from the dead. And as I said last week, here Paul began in the previous verse to speak on circumcision, and then on the following verse we see him segue into baptism, as if to make a connection between baptism and circumcision. And as I'd also said, that if you want to understand the truth that Paul is attempting to communicate concerning baptism, we will have to need first to understand the truth and the importance concerning circumcision. And for that, we went to Genesis chapter 17, verses 1 through 14. And here the Lord began to speak to Abraham concerning entering into a covenant with Abraham. But he has not told Abraham yet what is the seal or the sign of this covenant. What will this covenant look like? And he told Abraham, you know, I'm going to bless you. I'm going to multiply your seed. I'm going to make your father of many nations, and kings shall come forth out of your loin. Then going further down now, in about 12 verse 9, the Lord began to speak to Abraham concerning what this covenant will look like and what will be the sign or the seal of the covenant. And the Lord told Abraham that everyone in his house need to be circumcised, those born in his house and the stranger that is bought with money and brought in the house. And the Lord told Abraham that if any man is not circumcised, he will be cut off from Israel. They will not be his people, and he will not be their God. So God finally described to Abraham what this covenant, or what the sign or the seal of the covenant would look like. And he says concerning the child that is born 8 days old must need be circumcised. And circumcision in ancient time involved the cutting away of the flesh, or cutting away the flesh, the hill of the foreskin. And the circumcision was either done by the father, or it was done by someone who was trained to undertake such responsibility, like a doctor today in the medical field. And so the Lord told Abraham that the seal or the sign of the covenant was circumcision. Now, the word covenant in the Hebrew is the word berit. And the basic definition of berit, it means to cut or to cut away. So the Lord told Abraham that I'm going to enter into covenant with you, and the sign of the covenant is the berit, or the cutting away of the hill of the foreskin. And now many people may wonder, why did God select this method or means to be the sign of the covenant? What was so important about circumcision? Well, the act of circumcision has spiritual implication and far-reaching ramifications. Now, it was the belief of the ancient Hebrew
concerning. Now, you remember in Genesis chapter 3, after Adam and Eve sinned and they used fig leaves to cover themselves, and after, you know, the conversation that they had with God, and the scripture says that the Lord made coat of skin and covered Adam and Eve. Now, it is the belief, and many, many, you know, folks today in Christianity, in the church, will say, well, you know, when the scripture said the Lord made a coat of skin and covered Adam and Eve, it has been interpreted that was the first prophetic type and shadow of Christ, where an animal was slain and their skin used to cover Adam and Eve. But that was not necessarily the belief of the ancient Hebrews. The ancient Hebrews believed that when man was created, man was clothed in light. The scripture speaks of God. The scripture says concerning the Lord that he covered himself with light as with a garment. So it was the belief of the ancient Hebrew that when man was created, they were covered with light. The Bible says they were naked and they knew it not. The reason why they could not observe their nakedness is, along with their sense of innocence, they were covered with light. So it's the belief. So light was given them as a clothing. So the belief was when Adam and Eve sinned, their light was snuffed out. That's why the scripture says concerning we've been born in darkness, or children of the night. So when Adam and Eve sinned, it was their belief that their light was snuffed out, and they now saw their nakedness, for which they were ashamed. And so the scripture says they believed that when the scripture said that the Lord made coat of skin to cover Adam and Eve, what God actually did, by their belief, that what God actually did was to cover them with skin, the skin that we now see that covers our human flesh. They believed that that was the coat of skin that God covered Adam and Eve with. And so now that coat of skin that came about as a result of their disobedience and their fall represented the separation between God and man, because God clothed himself in light. Man was made in the image of God. Man was created clothed in light. When man sinned, that light was snuffed out. He lost his garment of light. He was now naked. So God covered man with coat of skin, the skin that we now see today. So again, that skin represented the fall. It represented sin. And it represented a separation from God. So now when God decided to call out a people out of the human gene pool to reveal himself to them, the requirement that God had for this covenant to be solidified, to be authenticated, or to be validated, is that they must be circumcised. And the circumcision, again, had to do with the removing of the hill of the foreskin. So once in the circumcision process, that skin is removed, it represents the removal of that thing that represented man's fall and that represented his separation from God. So that's why the Lord said, if any man will not be circumcised, he shall be cut off from his people. They will not be my people, and I will not be their God. So, and also in the ancient time, when a person was circumcised, the hill of the foreskin, that flesh, they did not burn it, or they did not throw it away. What they would do, they would bury it. So they did not burn it, or they did not throw it away, they would bury it. So God said to them, listen, if you do not keep this, the sign of the covenant, which is the circumcision, which is the removal
of that skin of separation that represented the fall of man that they believe that God covered Adam and Eve with. So now we read in Colossians when Paul said, now also to back up before moving further, once Israel was circumcised, Israel received the cut that made them a son. That's why we read in Hosea chapter 11, verse 1, the Lord says, I have loved Israel from he was a child, and out of Egypt I've called my son. So it was the circumcision, which was the seal of the covenant, which involved the cutting off of removing of the heel of the foreskin. It is that circumcision that brought natural Israel as a collective whole to the sonship, where God says, I've loved Israel from he was a child, and out of Egypt have I called my son. And so we're reading Colossians here, where Paul here now says, in whom also ye are circumcised with the circumcision made without hands. Because in ancient time, the circumcision was done with natural hands because it was a natural act with spiritual implication. But Paul is saying that this circumcision is made without hands. He says, in putting off the body of the sins of the flesh by the circumcision of Christ. So we see here now there's a circumcision, or there's a cutting away of the flesh, cutting away of the sin of the old man that has separated us from God. So God is now circumcising or removing that flesh. And now verse 12, it says, buried with him in baptism. Remember I said in ancient time when they circumcised the individual, they cut off the heel of the foreskin. They did not burn it or did not throw it away, but they buried it. So Paul here now says, buried with him in baptism, wherein also ye are risen with him through the faith of the operation of God, who was raised from the dead. So the Old Testament sign or seal of the covenant was circumcision. Now Paul likened baptism unto circumcision. So in the new covenant, Christ dying on the cross and raised from the dead, that was the making of the new covenant. And when we accept and believe the gospel of Jesus Christ, we repent, we're baptized for the remission of our sins. That is God. That is God without hands is circumcising our heart and cutting away the flesh, cutting away the things that has created separation between us and him. So Israel received their first circumcision. And then in Joshua chapter 5, the Lord told Joshua to make sharp knives and circumcise the children of Israel before entering the promised land. So when we come to Christ, give our heart to him, we're baptized, we become his disciple. That is the first circumcision. And the other circumcision that needs to take place before we enter into that level of sonship is what I will deal with next week. The Lord bless you and go in this thy might. We pray that you are blessed by the word today. You may contact Divine Word Impact Kingdom Ministry, home of the Empowerment Zone, at 772-323-8890. 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Be blessed and go in this thy might.

Welcome to the Rosa Sharon Radio Ministry. I'm your host, Apostle Joyce Crankfield. 1 John 4:7-8 says, "Beloved, let us love one another, for love is of God, and everyone that loveth is born of God and knows God. He that loveth not knoweth not God, for God is love." Now to the Word of God. Good morning. Welcome to the Rosa Sharon Ministry. Your host, Apostle Joyce Crankfield. I truly thank God to be on this beautiful day that the Lord has created, the Lord that we serve, the God who created the universe. I thank God for being alive. I pray that you all have the opportunity to ask God to thank you for allowing you to see this beautiful day that He created. Thank God for the weather. Thank God for everything He do. You know God always creates everything beautiful for His people. Just like He did with Adam and Eve when He created the Garden of Eden. He allowed man to have an opportunity to inherit the blessing that He had created. And I thank God for Jesus Christ, for His Son, our elder brother. Thank God for Jesus willing to give His body, soul, and spirit to the whole entire world. Thank God for being our Father, our Heavenly Father, that we can come to Him and bless Him. Oh God, that He can bless us as we could glorify Him. Bless the Lord with all my soul. I thank God for Jesus Christ. This morning, I thank God that we pray for our families. Our family that God created. You know, that's part of the church, the family. Thank God, the husband, the wife, the children, husband, God, it represents the church. But I truly thank God for all that He is to make us all what we are, body, soul, and spirit. But I thank God for Jesus Christ. So I thank God for His love. And I thank God for everything that He is doing for us in this hour. But I want to say a prayer, praise God, and I thank God for Jesus. Heavenly Father, you see the brokenness in our family, the misunderstanding, the hurts, and the distance that have grown before us. Excuse me. Between us over time, it's hard to face. But I know that nothing is beyond your power to heal. You are a God of reconsideration, and I ask for your healing hands to be upon us. Bring forgiveness where there is bitterness. Lord, let your peace replace every conflict. Let your love fill every space where division has taken hold. Soften our hearts and help us to see one another through your eyes with compassion, understanding, and grace. Help us to break unhealthy patterns that have caused pain and to create new legacy rooted in faith, kindness, and unity. Show us how to speak words that build up rather than tear down, and how to extend the same mercy to others that you have shown to us. Lord, we trust you to restore what has been lost and to create something beautiful in its place. Reunite us in ways the only you can, and let your presence be the foundation of our family. Thank you for your endless love and faithfulness, which give us hope for the future. And we thank you, Lord, in Jesus' name, amen. And I thank God that God created the family, the father, the mother, and children. But thank God that He is a merciful God and a God of love and a God of peace. I thank God for Jesus.

providing wrong advice. For instance, if a woman comes to you and tell about her marriage and in her home, and the first thing you do, well, leave the man. You don't need him. He no good. But that's not God. What suppose she want her husband? We should give people righteousness advice when it pertain to God. Remember now, God create the marriage. God ordained the marriage. That a man love his wife as well as the wife love her husband. But not to tear down or destroy the marriage that God created. But to cherish it, to love. Sometimes people have difficult time in their marriage. But you as a leader, you should always give righteous advice. Not wrong, but righteous advice when you give counseling to those couples to make sure that it line up with the word of God. But I want to go to Proverbs, and I thank God for the book of Proverbs. Proverbs is a book of wisdom, and I thank God for Solomon. Praise God, David's son, that God gave Solomon wisdom and how to conduct the kingdom. And I thank God how to give correct advice, wise advice to those who come to Solomon when they have issues or concern, praise God, of their life. So I truly thank God for Jesus Christ. That's why we got to be so careful when we give out advice to God's people. Praise God, because God going to hold us accountable as leaders. Praise God, if we give them wrong advice. And I thank God, make sure it comes from God and not our flesh. But I truly thank God for Jesus Christ. I truly thank God for his word this morning. And Proverbs, the second chapter, starting at the sixth verse. I thank God, for the Lord gives wisdom. From his mouth come knowledge and understanding. And I thank God. And I'll read again. For the Lord gives wisdom. From his mouth comes knowledge and understanding. From Proverbs, the second chapter. But I truly thank God for Jesus Christ. Thank God for his word. Because God is always, thank you, Lord, always in the present, always give us great advice, and we need to take heed to his advice, praise God, where to come from the Holy Spirit. The Holy Spirit is a person. The Holy Spirit tells you what is right and give you wisdom, praise God, to know how to ordain yourself, praise God, conduct yourself in a way to give people the proper advice when it's facing different situations. But in Proverbs, the fourth chapter, listen, my son, to a father's instruction. Pay attention and gain understanding. I give you sound learning, so do not forsake my teaching. For I, too, was a son to my father, still tender and cherished by my mother. Then he taught me, and he said to me, take hold of my words with all your heart. Keep my commands, and you will live. See, that's God talking to us. We are to keep his command and take hold to his word. We need to be the spirit of Mary, sit at the feet of Jesus, and ponder all these things that God is speaking to us in our spiritual heart. Thank you, Lord. God will never tell you anything wrong, but he will tell you what is right. And we, as God expects us to do it likewise to our brothers and sisters on this earth. We need to give them proper instruction, proper wisdom, praise God, proper advice, praise God, to do what is right in the eyes of God. Not to be cunning, but to be wise. But I thank God. The Lord is telling us, even God telling us, I teach you how to know, how to say, how to ponder.

the words and how to give correct advice to those who seeking your wisdom, to seek your direction, praise God. So I thank God. And God said, get wisdom, get understanding. Do not forget my words or turn away from them. Do not forsake wisdom, and she will protect you. Love her, and she will watch over you. The beginning of wisdom is this, get wisdom. Though it costs all you have, get understanding. Cherish her, and she will exalt you. Embrace her, and she will honor you. She will give you a garland to grace your head and present you with a glorious crown. And I thank God for Jesus Christ. Thank God for his love, that the word of God never fail. God never failed when it comes to his word. The word of God is the one that will give you instruction, teach you how to walk aright before him, and give you the power of love to love those who crush you, those who hurt you, those who forsake you, those who betray you. And I thank God for Jesus. The grace of God, of his wisdom, knowledge, and understanding when it comes to giving people right advices. So I thank God for Jesus, for his love through his son, Jesus Christ. Jesus always gives us parables when we read in the new book of the Testament. He always gives us parable. That's part of wisdom. That's part of his knowledge of giving us what we need to know and how to conduct ourselves when we give correct wisdom. But I thank God for Jesus, for his son. Thank God for God gave us his son, his only begotten son. I thank God that Jesus willingly to lay down his life on the altar, that we can be saved, that we can receive the salvation, that we can receive the inheritance of the kingdom of God. So my brothers and sisters, let's not take God for granted. And most times people are doing that now. They're really taking God for granted. They're taking God like he ain't nothing. But trust me, when you hear the thundering and lightning, that's God speaking on this earth to let you know that his son is soon to come. And we better be ready when Jesus is coming for the one who is ready for him. So my brothers and sisters in the body of Christ, get hold to faith. But most of all, get hold to wisdom and get the knowledge that you need. May God bless you. Thank you for listening to this broadcast. If you have any questions or need prayer, you can reach me at 772-475-7083. 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
1: What's the most difficult passage of Scripture to interpret in the whole Word of God? 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

0: You're listening to the Question and Answer program with our Bible teacher, Dr. J. Vernon McGee, who for over 30 years answered the questions of his many radio listeners. This is a ministry of the Through the Bible Radio Network. Let's begin our questions today with this one, which comes to us from a listener in Brush Prairie, Washington, who writes, 2 Thessalonians chapter 1, verse 7 says, "For the mystery of lawlessness is already at work. Only he who now restrains will do so until he is taken out of the way." You say that is a reference to God or the Holy Spirit, but where else in Scripture does it say that God will be taken out of the way? Could you help me with the understanding of this verse?
1: May I say to you that to begin with, the Scripture teaches God is a sovereign God. He's omnipotent, omnipresent, and omniscient. And that means he's present everywhere, and he's present everywhere, all of him at the same time. And that I do not understand, but that's because we're talking about infinity. Now, the Scripture uses certain anthropomorphic terms, and I wish we had Elijah here this morning. I think he'd like to answer your question. You will recall that when he had run away from God, God fed him good. The poor fellow hadn't had a good, steady diet, and God fed him for a while in the wilderness. And then he equipped him to go back, and he had to teach him a lesson. And that was a great earthquake, but it says God wasn't in the earthquake. I don't know where he was, but he was taken somewhere, busy somewhere else. And then there was a storm, and God wasn't in the storm. And then there was a still, small voice, and that still, small voice was God. Apparently, he got back again. So when you begin to ask questions like that, we're dealing with a sovereign, omnipresent God. And for you and me to understand it, he uses anthropomorphic terms, that is, terms that apply to man. And the Lord Jesus Christ, when he came down to this earth, he took upon himself our humanity, and that limited him, by the way. You remember the two sisters, Mary and Martha, said, "If you had been here, our brother would not have died." So evidently, the second person of the Godhead gets around also, and sometimes he's not present. And now we come to the Holy Spirit. Now, the verse you've given has many interpretations. Some of those interpretations, of course, have since proven very incorrect. There were those that one time said it was the Roman Empire. Some of the early church fathers said that. But, of course, the Roman Empire's gone now. And if it was the Roman Empire, it sure was taken out of the way a long time ago for things to continue very much as they had before. So what you have here is something that ought to be approached from a little bit different viewpoint than you've given. Now, you put it like this. My understanding of God is that he's sovereign, moves according to his own will. And that, of course, is true. Also, to say that God just hinders the evil and then is taken out of the way is to say God did a little halfway unsuccessful job of stopping the evil, and then something took him out of the way. This just doesn't coincide with any other part of the Bible, or even the next verse, which says the Lord will consume and destroy the wicked. And you are certainly correct. It doesn't conform to any other part of the Bible, and doesn't conform to this, because the whole thought here is that if you want to see this working in another way, God made the statement right at the very beginning. He said, "My spirit will not always strive with man." There will come a time when the Holy Spirit will be removed. And there came a time when the Lord Jesus left the earth. He said, "It's best for you that I go away, for if I do not go away, the Holy Spirit will not come." You see, was the Holy Spirit in the world at that time? Yes. He's God. He was there. Everything the Lord Jesus did, he did by the power of the Holy Spirit. But you see, he came on the day of Pentecost to do a particular work of calling out a body of believers. Now, when he's the one that's hindering evil in the world today, he's doing it in order that he might call out a body of believers. Now, when he's removed, there won't be very much calling out at that time, because the world is going to enter this particular period. There is today a force that is holding down evil. Man's not near as bad as he could be in the world. And therefore, your entire approach to this is unscriptural, you see. God has a program. And to try to use an illustration that you do that God did a halfway job, well, at the time of the flood, he had to destroy man. Are you prepared now to say that God did a halfway job, so he had to come in and start all over again? I don't think so. I think God's following a plan and a purpose. And I think you need to get back and see that plan and purpose, because you've left that out of your question altogether.
0: We come now to a question from a listener in Ladysmith, Wisconsin. She writes, "What is your interpretation of Mark chapter 9, verses 49 and 50? They don't seem to fit with the preceding verses on hell. I've asked my pastor, and he gave me some reference books and told me that these are the two hardest verses to interpret in the scriptures. The Scofield Bible does not provide any notes on this verse, and even your book on Mark makes a very brief explanation. Could you enlighten me on this? Are not Christians the salt of the earth?"
1: All right. First of all, I want to read the two verses. "For every one shall be salted with fire, and every sacrifice shall be salted with salt. Salt is good, but if the salt have lost his saltness, wherewith will ye season it? Have salt in yourselves, and have peace one with another." Now, very frankly, this follows very nicely what has been said before it on the subject of hell. And probably I ought to lift out several verses back of these two verses. "And whosoever shall offend one of these little ones that believe in me, it's better for him that a millstone were hanged about his neck and he were cast into the sea. And if thy hand offend thee, cut it off. It's better for thee to enter into life maimed than having two hands to go into hell, into the fire that never shall be quenched, where their worm dieth not and the fire is not quenched. And if thy foot offend thee, cut it off. It's better to enter in halt into life than having 2 feet to be cast into hell, into the fire that never shall be quenched, where their worm dieth not, and the fire is not quenched. And if thine eye offend thee, pluck it out. It's better for thee to enter into the kingdom of God with one eye than having 2 eyes to be cast into hell fire, where their worm dieth not, and the fire is not quenched." And then we have these two verses that have been asked. "And every one shall be salted with fire, and every sacrifice shall be salted with salt." Now, before we look at that, there are two things I would like to mention. First of all, that of all the books I have on Mark, the one that I have actually found more helpful on the entire gospel is Dr. Schuyler English's book. And it has very helpful notes on this particular passage. And again, it does not go into a great deal of detail, and for a very, I think, sufficient reason. But he also has gathered together the statements that have been made by all the great commentators of the past and what they've had to say about this verse, or these two verses. I'd like for you to hear this, because some of you, I'm sure, had quite a letdown when I read these two verses, for I'm sure you did not think they were the most difficult in the Scripture. But now will you listen to what the great commentators of the past have said? Alexander said, "This is one of the most difficult passages in the whole book." Bloomfield said, "No passage in the New Testament has so defied efforts to assign it a definite interpretation." And Graham wrote, "The passage is exceedingly difficult." Humann wrote, it is exceedingly vexing. Janssen wrote, it is exceedingly obscure. And Lindsay wrote, this is one of the most difficult verses in the New Testament. And Morrison wrote, among the most difficult in the Bible. And Fritzke wrote, it is one of those passages in which, because of their extraordinary obscurity, crosses seem to be fixed on which to torture expositors. And Ryle wrote, it is one of those knots which are yet untied in the exposition of Scripture. And Jones wrote, these two verses are obscure. There's scarcely a word that does not offer difficulty. And Scroggie wrote, these verses are among the most difficult in the Bible and are almost the despair of expositors. And Wolfe, it is exceedingly vexed. Well, now, friends, with that kind of a viewpoint of these two verses, do you think I can do anything with them? Well, very frankly, I've given you these quotations to let you know how weak my interpretation of it may be. And I think this pastor was very wise in giving to this party several reference books and let them study it for themselves. I wish I could do the same thing. But since this is on radio, I'll just have to do the best I can. Now, let's look at this for just a moment. For everyone shall be salted with fire, and every sacrifice shall be salted with salt. Now, I'd like to take that last expression first. You will find that salt was put in every one of the five sacrifices that are mentioned in the first part of Leviticus. It was in every sacrifice. And you will also find it was especially in the meal offering and given a very separate place there, that salt was to be added to the meal offering. Now, you and I know what salt does. Actually, it seasons anything. And it is a very good seasoning, by the way. And that's what a Christian ought to be, is to be a good seasoning in the world. The Lord deliver us from being bland and being boring. That's two things that I think are almost unforgivable today for a preacher. We are to be like salt in the world. And believe me, it adds a little zip to certain things also. And I, very frankly, would be extremely discouraged in this broadcast if I didn't get some letters, which I do get, saying you're too plain spoken, you ought to tone down what you have to say. Then some accuse me of trying to be sensational. But I appreciate all those criticisms because I sure am not being boring to some people, at least. I've got them up on their toes where they're actually, some of them got offended. That's all right, because where's to be salt? You put salt in a raw place on you, and believe me, you know it's there. And a Christian ought to make an impact in this world. Every Christian should. And that meal offering was a picture of the Lord Jesus Christ, actually in his humanity. It was not the deity of Christ there. You find that in the other offerings. But here, in the meal offering, it's just the beauty of Jesus that you see in everything that went into that offering. And salt was one of them. And believe me, you could be sure of one thing. And when the Lord Jesus was around, things began to happen. And that was true of the apostles later on. And you remember it said of Paul that everywhere he went, they either had a revival or a revolution. He either was worshipped or they put him in jail. Those were the two alternatives for him. So that every sacrifice shall be salted with salt. And I think that he's saying here that the child of God should be that kind of a person. And now he says, everyone shall be salted with fire. Now, fire is also a preservative. Salt preserves. And therefore, he uses the expression here that everyone shall be salted with fire. Now, that is one way that they cauterize wounds in the old days, you remember. You read some books that take you back to the early days in England. Those days have always been fascinating to me. A man actually gets an arm cut off. And what do they do with the stump that's left? They cauterize it with fire. They put fire to it. Now, that's one way of preserving. And what he's saying here, it's better to have an eye taken out. It's best to have your hand taken off here in this life in order that you not be condemned. And I think this is such strong language that we don't quite get it. That actually, friends, today, if you mean business with God, and these folk that ride in and say, I have this bad habit and I can't give it up. Well, if it means cutting off a hand, why, it should be done. May I say to you, these verses are difficult because what they're talking about is difficult, and it's difficult for us to accept it today. And I want to say to you, this is strong medicine, and this is what we need, I think, to live to a holy life. Now, that is something else today that's not popular among Christians. Oh, we talk about dedication today and how we serve the Lord. But God has said, be ye holy, for I am holy, saith the Lord. And holiness today is something Christians are actually afraid of. I heard a Methodist bishop in the South years ago say, if Methodists were only as afraid of sin as they are holiness, it would be a wonderful thing. Well, that doesn't include just Methodists. I find that Christians everywhere today, they like to talk about dedication and serving the Lord and, you know, teaching a Sunday school class and giving a testimony. But believe me, if it really is going to cost them something, taking off an arm, taking off a leg, are they willing to go that far? And would you be willing to do that in order to live a holy life? I think these verses mean just exactly what they say, and we try to tone them down. All of us do. I'll let you hear what I have in my book. And I naturally didn't have time going through the Bible to go into any detail like I am now, but I have this, and I'm reading now. These are strange statements. The thought is that both fire and salt purify. Fire purifies by burning away the dross and impurities. Salt penetrates and burns out the corruption and stays the spread of impurities. If we have salt, the cleansing work of the Word of God working within us, it sanctifies and brings peace. Now, that is exactly what I believe that these verses teach, but I did not amplify it because I didn't have time on the radio in the Through the Bible program to do that. But now let me go over it again. But everyone shall be salted with fire. The Lord's going to test his own. The writer to the Hebrews, you remember, made that very clear. He says, you are an illegitimate son of God. You're a bastard if you're not tested of God. Because God tests all of his children. God never whips the devil's children. He whips his own. And therefore, everyone's going to be salted with fire. God's going to test you. He's going to put you in the fire. But the interesting thing is, just like the three Hebrew children that he kept in the fire, whatever fire he puts you in, whatever test, he's able to keep you. He's able to see you through. And he makes it very clear that you're going to have that kind of testing. And the difficulty is, many of us break down under it. Now, notice what he says next in verse 50. Salt is good, but if the salt have lost his saltness, and I think the Scottish translation may be the best here, if the salt has lost its tang, that zip, that zeal that should characterize the child of God. And how many Christians have lost their saltness? How many today? I notice this a great deal. We have a wonderful staff here. But I find that they brighten up a little bit more on Sunday in doing something in the church. But you know, on Monday morning, to get down to reading letters, getting down to running an adding machine, getting down to opening letters, you know, that's very prosaic. And it's not very thrilling, you see. And there are a lot of Christians today that have lost their saltness, their tang. Oh, they started out well, you know. I think I can illustrate that. Here is a man that, for instance, this will apply to us preachers. We are in the ministry, and I find that in holding conferences, you get awfully tired. I came back from Florida after 5 straight weeks of conference, and at my age, you ought not to do that. And my wife asked me not to do it, but we got back, almost collapsed. And have I been rebuked by different friends for doing that? I don't think I ought to be rebuked for doing that at all. If you need to cut off a leg, cut it off, friends. And I feel like that today I'd like to just keep at it. Now, I find that some people, one man told me, he says, you know, he says, I've just dropped out. He says, I'm just tired of this traveling around. I'm just tired of holding conferences. He told me, he says, aren't you tired? And I said, yes, I'm tired. But I said, you know, to me, this is a great thrill. And that's what he's talking about here. Salt is good, but if the salt have lost its saltness, wherewith will you season it? My friend, you can't season salt. There's no way in the world to improve it. And so if the salt has lost its saltness, why, it can't be improved. And it's tragic to see many serving God today like that. They're salt, yeah, but they've lost their saltness. Now, have salt in yourselves. Now, salt is to purify us on the inside. And I think it should lead us to holy living. And my, how that's needed today. And then he says, have peace with one another. Now, that seems out of place, but if you read the gospel here, you'll find out that these men, there's been some jealousy among the apostles who should be greatest. That causes a lot of problems in churches today. Who's going to sing the solo? Who's going to be the deacons? And all that sort of thing, you know. He says, have peace one with another. The important thing is peace above position. Be sure that you put peace above trying to get a position. So many folk think today that they should sing, and I don't think they ought to sing. There are a lot of people today that think they ought to teach a Sunday school class. I don't think they ought to teach a Sunday school class. Somebody said, well, to me, what do you think they ought to do? They ought to do something. They ought to find out what their gift is. They're doing that which they want to do, which they think has a little tang to it. The person on the inside is to give the tang to it. If you've got a Sunday school class and it's a bunch of dull boys, but brats of the junior high age, and you think, man, I'm going to give that class up. I'm having nothing in the world but problems with that class. Well, may I say to you, if you're having problems and that dull bunch, maybe the teacher has something to do with it. Get a little salt on the inside. That's where it's to come from, inside the believer. Now, I have approached this with a great deal more detail than I've written about it, that's for sure. But I believe this is the meaning of the passage. And yet I recognize that I may be in a country mile of it, but I believe that's what the Lord Jesus is talking about, and it's just very difficult to accept what he has to say.
0: With that answer, we come to the end of another question and answer program. We hope that you've been stimulated to search the scriptures for answers to your questions. If you'd like help with your study of God's Word, then we'd like to send you our resource catalog listing numerous items that we have available by Dr. McGee. 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In Canada, Box 25325. London, Ontario, N6C6B1. And then we can also be reached by going to ttb.org, where you can find our online bookstore and links to Facebook, Twitter, and our apps. 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
1: Welcome to Faith of a Pharmacist. I'm Blair Coolwind, where we focus on faith and science. Let's explore. The giraffe. Bull giraffes stand 18 feet high, with a heart 2.5 feet long and weighing 25 pounds, providing very high blood pressure in the long neck creature. How could evolution randomly prevent a giraffe from blowing out its own brain when bending over to get a drink of water? Their blood pressure is twice that of a man, so as to get sufficient oxygenated blood up their long neck to their brain is necessary. So in a bent-over position, a mechanism is necessary to prevent a severe brain bleed. Evolution cannot help, since the giraffe is dead without a mechanism to reduce blood pressure at the creature's inception. It must be designed upon creation in the beginning. It turns out the arteries up the neck have valves that begin to close upon lowering of the neck. Giraffes also have a of the neck mirror bile, which is a sponge-like bed of capillaries, which can squeeze out oxygenated blood to the brain if sudden neck rising occurs without the giraffe fainting from inadequate blood flow to the brain. The whole mechanism is custom designed for the creature like no other. Giraffes are a distinct species, not transitional at all. Both creationists and evolutionists agree on this. They are fully functional, no halfway giraffes. They are totally unique, no predecessors ever found. What say you? Matthew 5:13 tells us we are the salt of this world. Be a light and stay salty, my friends.

0: Welcome to Your Time with God in the Raw Ministries. Prophetess Dr. Charmaine Gilpaird from the Seventh-day Church of the Living God invites you to dive into this anointed hour. There is a powerful word that is headed your direction, one that will change the very course of your life. Be blessed.
1: Struck a chord in me. What if? What if I am not doing the right thing? What if I believe to myself that I have years when I just have days? What if? What if I believe I have days when I only have hours? A few hours. What if I think I have a few hours and I only have a few minutes? What if? And I pondered on it. Because God has given us something to manage. And He will return at an hour in a day when no man expect him to come. I got news for you. Not even the angel can help you with that one. The Holy Ghost can't help you with that one. Not even the Master himself, the Lord, the Messiah, can't help you with that one. And I do realize, and I want all our children to listen to me today, because I was only but a child when I heard about the coming of the Master. And I shake in my seat. You hear what I'm trying to say to you? A child. Get baptized at age 12. And I told you this times and times again. I'm in my 50s. And it never entered into my heart one day to look back. Not once. Are you listening to what I'm trying to say to you? So if you take your children to church and you want to give them iPods to play with, and you want to give them dolls to play with, and you don't know that there is a place to play and there is a place to pray, then keep on. Are you listening to what I'm trying to say to you? Because some of us bring our children to church, and if they're sick, they don't even know how to pray, and loose and bind. And it is my duty to remind you, those of you that are listening by way of radio, and those of you that are listening because you're right here in my presence, it is my duty to remind you that an hour is coming that I don't know of. Do you know?
2: No. Help us, Lord.
1: I know we're excited about what God is about to do for us. How He's going to bless us and how He's going to open doors for us. And that is all good and dandy. But there is something that you need to focus on. And it is called the return of the Master. You don't know when. You don't know how. But one thing we know for sure is that He will return.
2: Amen.
1: Will your anchor hold and grip the solid rock?
2: Come on.
1: Not your neighbor's a neighbor.
2: Be very sure.
1: So I stop by to remind you.
2: Yes.
1: Pay attention. You know something? The signs are everywhere. I said, the signs are everywhere. Yeshua spoke and he said, so in the same Luke chapter 12, he said, and I'm looking at the verse 54, and he said, when you see a cloud rising in the west, immediately you say it is going to rain. And it does. And when the south wind blows, you say it is going to be hot. And it is. Then he said, you hypocrite. You know how to interpret appearance of the earth and the sky. How it is that you don't know how to interpret this present time. Not your neighbor and say, neighbor, you are going to be judged if you miss the time in this present time. Oh

0: understand. I know how some of you are hurt. Get sick and tired of church. I did a segment not too long ago about church hurt. Some people gave up on church a long time ago. Honey, it's not about giving up on church. Because let me tell you something. If you're going to give up on the church, you're just going to have to give up on the world. When Elijah saw how Jezebel killed so many of the prophets, he went under that tree, poisonous tree, and he said, Lord, I'm ready. I'm ready to die. I want to die. If you give up on church, I have a question for you. Are you ready to die? Now that's what the man of God said, I'm ready to die. God said, okay. You ready? The prophet sung today, don't let me leave behind an unfinished task. God said, you've got to finish your assignment. Oh God. You may want to give up. You may want to quit. My question to you today, is your assignment finished? God revealed his assignment to him. And in haste, somebody shout, in haste. He hustled it up. And when I say that he hustled it up, he truly hustled it up. The Lord sent him to go and anoint Elisha to take his place, but he didn't go and anoint him. He tossed his mantle at him. You know when you're in a haste? God sent him to go and anoint Jehu to be king. He did not have time for that. The man seriously wanted to die. He wanted out. Because you see, he thought, this is the end of the end. Guess what? Here we are preaching about him. I got news for you. When I die, somebody will be preaching about me. Hello? Come on now, come on now, come on now. Come on now. Let me tell you something. It is really bad in the earth. And the signs are saying to us that the master is on his way back. Are we even paying attention? Are you even paying attention? Do you know that every Bible scholars, every time that they hear that war is about to break out in the Middle East, they start shaking? Oh, you don't even understand. But if you don't know the word, that don't mean anything to you. You just get up and live your life. It's just another day to you. And all you're getting, get understanding. Because I've got news for you. The master is on his way back. Hello? And ready or not, he's on his way back. Did you hear me? Not your neighbor, it's a neighbor. Ready or not, he's on his way back. Ready or not, he's on his way back. So we often sing the chorus, get ready, everybody, get ready, for in the morning, you're fresh and look blooming, and in the evening, you just withered away. Who can tell how many more days you have here? Who can tell how many more years you have here? Who can tell? Can anybody tell? Can anybody tell? How great are you? You think you're all that? We are not all that. And that's why I love God, because when God begins to reason with man, man quickly realizes that we are nothing but dust. Irregardless of what you have, you're nothing but dust. We are nothing but dust. From dust we came, and to dust we will return. Oh, will somebody would just give God a mighty praise and humble yourself in his presence.
1: was with me to St. Matthew 24, reading from the verse 36. But about that day or hour, no one knows, not even the angel in heaven, nor the Son, but only the Father. Who knows? Who knows? For in the day before the flood, I want you to listen and don't be distracted. Because Lucifer only distracts people when it's word time. Because he wants to keep you in the dark. As it was in the days of Noah, so it will be at the coming of the Son of Man. It has been about 2,000 years now since our Lord came, and the gospel has been sounding, repent and be baptized. Repent, for the kingdom of God is at hand. I said it's been a long time, but men hardened their hearts and still stiffening their necks. And so it was in the days of Noah that Noah pleaded with the people. But the Bible said that the people kept on drinking, and the people kept on marrying, and the people kept on dancing, and the people keep on having it their way. So it will be at the coming of the Son of Man. For in the days before the flood, when I just told you about that, how people were eating so and drinking and carrying on and getting married. Verse 39. Now this is the Master himself speaking. And they knew nothing but what would happen until the flood came and took them all away. Let your neighbor say, neighbor, don't be an empty head. Know something. And the something is, the Lord is coming for real. The Lord is coming for real. If you don't know nothing, know this, that the Lord is coming for real. Children, young people, feel like you know everything? Please know this. The Lord is coming for real. And those that are righteous will be righteous still and be caught up to meet him in the air. And those that are filthy will be filthy still. I ask you the question, I don't know when, do you know? Because we're taking chances with our lives. Hello? Sometimes you see some driver and you see them make some crazy move and you said, man, that man is crazy. If you're not walking upright, you're crazy too. You're even more dangerous than that driver. Living on the edge, not knowing what your tomorrow holds. Listen, verse 40. Two men will be in the field. One will be taken, and the other left. Be careful who you hang out with. Come on now. Because some people are hanging out with saved people, but they themselves not saved. And when the master comes, you're left behind. Some people know how to pray and some people don't. Some people quickly pray and repent and get forgiveness for their sin, but because it's your friend, you think you're in the same class. Hello now? So you don't pray because you don't know that your friend is praying. Mm-hmm. Hello now? Hello? Two women will be grinding with a handmill. One will be taken and the other left. It doesn't mean because we go to the same church that we are all going to make it. But I got news for you, honey. If you sing on the choir, everybody on the choir is not going to make it. Oh, Lord. If you live with the preacher, not everybody in the preacher's house is going to make it. Oh, Lord, help me, Holy Ghost. I don't know who you're friends with, but not all your friends are going to make it. Oh, Lord, help me in this house. I just stopped by to remind you that the coming of the Lord is for real. He will come. Verse 42. Therefore, keep watch. Therefore, keep watch. You're expanding your business, but keep watch. Oh Lord, you're buying a new house, but still keep watch. You still want a new car, but keep watch. Hello, somebody. God don't have a problem. God don't have a problem with us wanting things or a nice life. God don't have a problem with that. What God have a problem with is that you left him out of the equation. He's not a part of your plan. You have no focus about him. It's all about you and how much you can work. Well, honey, don't you know if he don't give you the strength, he can shut you down just like that? Just like that. The Bible tells us the story about the man that had a barn. And he wasn't a kind man. He wasn't giving away some of what he got. He said, you know what I'm going to do? He said, I'm going to build a bigger barn. I'm going to expand my business. Yeah, I'm going to reap in more. I'm going to rake in so much harvest. I'm going to need a bigger barn. But he built his barn. Build his barn, and then God require his soul. Hello? If the Lord called me home right now, 50 plus years is a lot of years to be on the earth. Come on now. 20 years is a long time. Because some people don't even live to see 2 days. Come on and say amen.

listening to me, church? He's not coming when you think he's coming. He's coming when you think he's not coming. He's coming when everything looks shiny and bright. That's when he's coming. He's coming when you're not expecting him. He's coming when you feel like cussing out somebody. He's coming when you refuse to forgive your neighbor. He's coming when you have so much and will not share. He's coming when you think you're better than others. He's coming when you think you've got time to play around. Lord, Lord, somebody say, Lord, Lord, have mercy upon me and help me to be ready. Who then? Who then is the faithful and wise servant whom the master has put in charge of the servants in his household to give them their food at the proper time? You see why I have to be giving you the food right now? At the proper time? While you have your plans? While some of you can't even wait for this service to be over? While some of you can't wait for this message to cease? I have to give you your food at the proper time. The Lord is coming back. Will you be meeting him as a frowning judge? Or will you be meeting him as a smiling savior? Will he say, well done, my child? Brother Durant told me about a young person that called him yesterday. Yeah, and I'm putting it on radio too. I hope that person is listening. Asking him, Brother Durant, would you like to join our Bible studies? Brother Durant says, and who is leading this Bible study? Oh, just a few of us young people come together. Brother Durant says, well, I don't know a whole lot about the Bible, but one thing I can tell you is that sheep can't lead sheep. And I guarantee you, these are the same young people that won't attend Bible study in their church. Because you see, sometimes Lucifer have a little derrick set up to take you out of the way. But I want to tell you, be watchful. Because yes. Lucifer don't deceive with lies, he deceive with truth. Oh, come on, somebody, and praise the Lord. Yes. So who is that faithful and wise servant? Who are you? Where are you? And this is talking about leaders now. Here we go back to leaders. Here we go back to leaders. Bishop, this is for you. Pastor, this is for you. Senior pastor, this is for you. Deacons, this is for you. Who is that wise servant? When the master return, will he find you doing well? Taking care of that which he have given you charge to take care of. Truly I tell you, he will put him in charge of all his possession if he come and find him doing well. Yeah. Come on and say amen. Listen to this now. But suppose that servant is wicked. Because some of us are very wicked. We want to lead God people, but we are wicked. Understand what I'm trying to say to you? I was talking to a person this week that called themselves a minister too. And the person said, my church. The person said, my church. If I have a church, my church have to do this. And my church have to do that. I said, yes, that's your church. But that's not God's church. So you can brag about your church. And

0: Hallelujah.
1: Because sometimes you see, the pastors don't have any pastor.
0: That's right.
1: So the pastor ain't nobody leading the pastor.
0: Well,
1: and the pastor need a pastor like the doctor need a doctor and the lawyer needs a lawyer. I'm just telling you the gospel truth. Just telling you the truth. Somebody say, let the Lord have his way. Come on and say, let the Lord have his way. Truly I tell you, the Lord will return. I don't know, do you? So suppose he come and he find the servant wicked and say to himself, my master is staying away a long time. And that's exactly where the churches are. The churches are so busy today and everybody's all about, you know, what we can get from the Lord, what we can get from the Lord, how the Lord is going to do this and how the Lord is going to do that. And you know that I am big on faith and I believe in that too, because the Bible says now, everybody say now, faith is the substance of things hope for, the evidence of things not seen. So yes, I believe that the people of God are supposed to have things if you have faith. And if you don't have things, it's because you don't have faith. So I believe in prosperity and I believe in preaching and teaching prosperity. But in the midst of that, you must be reminded that the Lord is on his way back. Come on, nudge your neighbor and say, neighbor, don't let my things fool you. Come on, said, my mind is focused and I know the Lord will return. Say, neighbor, don't let my things fool you. They're only borrowed. They are not mine at all. Say, neighbor, I am not hung up on things, because things will perish. Things will vanish. But one thing I know for sure, is that the Lord is coming back to redeem me, to take me to a place where there's no sickness, no pain.
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1: Welcome to the show, folks. We appreciate you joining us. This is Osprey Retirement Radio. My name is Jessica, here with Eric Hutter of Osprey Retirement Solutions. 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We are talking about all things retirement, income, planning for your financial future, things from these crazy financial headlines. How do they affect you? And when is the best time to come sit down with Eric? 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Let's get right to it here, Eric. Every generation has its own slang. I mean, think back to the day your grandparents, gosh, maybe even your great-grandparents said things like swell. I don't know if I ever heard swell from my grand. What about you?
2: I don't know if it was from, it probably was from my mom or dad.
1: Swell. I immediately go to Leave It to Beaver, and I grew up with the complete opposite than Leave It to Beaver. Let's see here. I do remember my grandparents or my grandfather would always say, oh, you got your ears lowered, as for you got a haircut.
2: Right.
1: That was always a big one he used to tease me with. Let's see here. Boomers would tell you to split. So was that like a, let's split, like let's get out of here,
2: yeah,
1: I guess?
2: I think that's kind of like, let's just get out of here now. Yeah.
1: Let's go. Gen X thought everything was gnarly, dude. I mean, that was a big one. Gnarly dude was a big one. Millennials started adulting. I've heard that one a lot. Adulting is hard, or oh my gosh, I can't believe I have to adult with this. I've heard that one a lot. Gen Z is out there talking about things like, I got the Riz and low key. Riz is supposed to be charisma, by the way. I guess they're too busy to say the full word, charisma.
2: Right.
1: Riz is about as far as they have there. And then I don't even know what's below Gen Z. My nieces are, you know, 12 and under, and they say ridiculous things like 6-7 and Sigma and I don't Delta somewhere. I don't even know what they're talking about. And half the time, I don't think they do either. So, I've asked them because they'll say it. And I go, what does that mean? They're like, well, I don't know, kind of, you don't know, don't say it. Mm-hmm. What are you doing?
2: Mm-hmm.
1: Interesting. Can you think of any kind of fun ones you remember hearing growing up, or I don't know, anything that your parents said, your grandparents said, or you said?
2: Yeah, I, you know, there's probably a bunch of them out there, but, you know, we get a little bit older. My mind is not working that far back. I mean, I'm trying to think.
1: I remember at one point it was, we used to say it's all gravy for it's all good. Mm-hmm. I remember distinctly saying that to a friend of mine in my kitchen, and my mom was making dinner, and all she heard me say was, it's all gravy. And she turned around and goes, what? Did you want mashed potatoes? I remember that to this day. It was great. Well, you know, half the time, if you don't Google it, you literally may have no idea what kids are saying today, what some of these slang words mean. But retirement actually has kind of undergone the same exact evolution. So there's got to be some of the jargon that we say today versus how it was 10, 20, 30 years ago. What kind of things can we break down to help clients understand so that they make better decisions about their financial future? Break down some of these terms.
2: Yeah, one that I get a lot of my clients or new clients confused about is, what is the RND? I said RND. You mean RM as in Mary, D. What is this required minimum distribution? I don't understand it. I hear people starting to talk about it at work that are getting ready to retire. Well, it's when the government says your IRA is an IOU to them. That's what it is. It's a time that you're forced to take out mandatory withdrawals. Really? Yes, really. The good news is the age of when we're having to take out these required minimum distributions has changed from, if you're born after 1960, you're not going to have to worry about it till 75, but there is a point in time where you need to understand, and with my help, you'll certainly understand that. So there will be no confusion under my watch, Jessica. You know, longevity risk, what is that? You know, what does that mean? Well, it means if you live too long, or if we live longer than we think we're going to live, you might outlive your money. And again, under our help and our guidance and our expertise as income planning specialists, you're never going to outlive your money under our help, because your money is going to be safe, secure, and guaranteed to be there as long as you are. And also, by the way, your spouse. So when we get into longevity risk, we're talking about income planning, not if-come planning. Everything we do is based on a husband and wife. We want to protect both of you. And we get into these conversations of, okay, whose IRA are we doing this management under? Who are we doing the income plan under? It doesn't matter whose IRA it is, husband or wife. All of that is collectively going to be protected for both spouses to whoever the survivor may be. So we'll clear that confusion up real quick. And then the big concern that I stress right now, and the term that people don't always understand, is what is the sequence of returns risk? Is basically says that if you retire today and we go through a negative period in the market, that negative sequence could jeopardize how long your money's going to last in retirement if it's all at risk. Meaning if it's all in the market and you retire at that unfortunate point in time, like let's just say, Jessica, it was 2008, you're 65 and you're retiring, and 9 months later, you look back and you go, I had a friend this happened to. They were with a big brokerage firm, and this client started his retirement in 2008. And 213 days later, he lost 54% of his retirement.
1: Oh, my gosh.
2: And unfortunately, all the plans that he and his wife had made to start enjoying more, taking bigger travel trips and stuff, had to be put on hold. And so this friend of mine, my good buddy, his client, said, you know what? I'm going to hit the pause on retirement. I'm going to go back to work for a few more years, let the market recover, and then we'll come back to retirement. Unfortunately, he never got that chance because in 2012, he had a massive stroke, and a year later, he died. Don't let that be you. The day is going to come, and it's normal. We run the markets run in cycles, but don't let that be you. Don't end up on the negative side of a sequence of returns when you're trying to live off your money. Make sure that you have enough of it in protected accounts. You know, these protected accounts have interest that can be as high as 7 or 8% today. I know it sounds high, but some of our companies that we work with, these are insurance companies, have what we call bonuses that are as high as 25%. You know, so when you look at the sort of guarantees that we're getting, the question is, then do I need to take, that's how you take the risk off the table. Is you don't need to have, I mean, you're betting on the market doing 8, 9, 10%, and I can go over here to my guarantee account and say, we're going to get that or close to it without taking any risk. So, and again, this may sound interesting, but you're not sure if it's for you or not. Well, that's why you call me. You know, you step up and you say, look, now is the time to get an opinion that's an unbiased opinion, because the people you may be working with or have experience working with are from the big brokerage firm. And I can promise you, they don't want to have this conversation with you because they think they're going to be able to manage the risk of the market through all ups and downs in the market. And I'll tell you, after 35 years, that's not possible. So again, some of the other topics we like to talk about that are confusing to people is, you know, just simply, what does portfolio diversification mean? And it's kind of what I started to talk about there is, don't have all your eggs in one basket. Spread the risk. Have some money in what I call my green bucket. Love my green bucket. My green bucket is based on guaranteed interest rates from the insurance company, guaranteed bonus. The income is guaranteed in perpetuity for life. So you need to have some money in those buckets. And then you can have the rest of your money in the market, whoever that's being handled. But that's important to have some diversification. You hear a lot about, I say this, and a lot of my clients or listeners probably don't understand, what is a backdoor Roth? It's the same as a Roth conversion. Well, how does that work? Well, we go through the mechanics of that. But, you know, if you're in your 50s and you're getting close to retirement, or maybe you've left one job and you have a big 401k hanging out there now that's in an IRA, now is the ideal time to call me to talk about, how do I get some of that pre-tax money over into the tax-free bucket? How do I manage the taxes? That's what we do. We bring in our CPAs. We bring in the people that can help us with the finer details of the numbers so you can go through Roth conversions before you're much older. I have clients that come to me in their 70s and ask that question, is Roth conversion still an appropriate thing? And a lot of times it's probably too late. There is a point where it doesn't make sense. But all of these items are things that I can help you with. We're a family practice. We'd love to have that discovery call with you to further flush out the things that we could certainly make your life a lot better at.
1: And this discovery call, folks, no cost, no obligation. Simply a quick phone call to discuss your specific situation, get a couple questions answered, and then most importantly, allow Eric to tell you, well, when you come in and you sit down for this retirement kit, which we're going to do a portfolio review, you'll talk about taxes and healthcare, all the things. He's going to make sure that your money is working for you, right? He's going to be able to answer those questions and be able to design a custom retirement kit just for you. Well, let's start with this discovery call here. 321-521-3559. That's 321-521-3559. That website, OspreyRetirementRadio.com. We hear all these rules, Eric, rules of thumb about spending in retirement. One common one is you'll need 80% of your working year's income. But there was a new survey that found many retirees are actually living closer to like 66% versus that 80. So when you hear that, what is your reaction? Are you surprised? Are you not surprised?
2: I think we have to be very fluid in our income planning today, because I find it to be, it's not black and white for sure, but happiness isn't just about replacing every dollar. You know, and I think we're projecting in our retirement income plans a certain amount of income that we know tied in with Social Security and maybe a pension would support their early years in retirement. But often we find that clients get to retirement and start taking their first leg or two of income and find that the money's going a little farther than they first thought, which is actually good news. And it's kind of surprising in light of how bad the inflation has been in recent years and how bad it still is. I mean, some things have come down, but the cost of living is going up. But I don't know if it's just good. You know, we do a lot of budgeting analysis with clients in the front end when we're going through the early stages of getting to know our clients, and we really drill down in the details of what they're spending money on. And a lot of times we carve out areas that they could save money on. And I think then once we start doing that, I think that kind of sets the ball in motion that they look at their expenses and they go, you know what, we enjoy eating out, but we really could do better at just eating at home. And we start cutting costs that, you know, might have seemed like a stretch in the beginning, but they're kind of getting comfortable in what their retirement's going to look like. And it's good news, but it still requires effort. It requires financial guidance. It requires expertise. And kind of like, I'm their, not just their financial advisor, we're their financial coaches and their psychologists. And, you know, you got to know when to pull in the reins. I mean, I think I find clients that still want to have the monetary generosity to their grandkids when they're now retiring. And it, yeah, you can do that for a while. But I mean, if there's something bad that comes up down the road, like healthcare, you could find yourselves now on the short end of having enough money. So I think you have to be very vigilant, and you need to work with an advisor that has walked through this retirement with hundreds of clients before them that understand the pitfalls of what looking out 10, 15, 20 years, what you kind of have to be prepared for. Because yes, I agree, in the beginning, it may seem like, oh, I can live on less money, but yeah, but you know, we could talk about 25, 30 plus years in retirement. That's a long time. That's a third of somebody's life if you're retiring at 65. So how long will your money last? How long is it guaranteed for? If you're not sure about the answer to that, this is the time we need to talk. We need to sit down and evaluate and stress test your portfolio. You know, if you can look at your accounts right now and say, truthfully, Eric, none of my retirement is guaranteed because it's all in the stock market, then that is an absolute guarantee that you need to call me, because there's problems looming out there, and now is the time to do that before things do happen. So please give me a call. Give me the opportunity to help you better secure your retirement.
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1: 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For many people, a 401k really ends up being their biggest retirement asset. I read an article recently on MSN.com that warns about tapping it too freely because of something called phantom income. So if you're not careful, you could trigger extra taxes just by crossing a certain income threshold. So if withdrawals themselves can create those kinds of surprises, Eric, how do you make sure that you're not accidentally pushing yourself into higher taxes in retirement?
2: That's a great question, and it's interesting. What is phantom income? Phantom income is, oh, I just took a withdrawal from my 401k, or I took RMDs. I didn't realize they were taxed. Well, what is RMDs? First of all, I want to talk in common English here today and make sure that we're on the same level of our listeners and understand required minimum distribution. When do we have to start taking money out of our pre-tax accounts, which are going to be your 401ks, IRAs, 403bs, 457s? If you're born after 1960, that age has changed to 75 under the new rules. If you're born before 1960, then you're right at 73 when you have to take these minimum distributions. But a lot of times people get the feeling like this is not taxed, and this is some of the phantom income, like, oh, all of a sudden you get a 1099 and you have to pay taxes on something you didn't think about. Also, many people, because they have loan privileges in their 401ks, will take a loan against that, and then they leave their employer, and now all of a sudden that loan becomes fully dispersed or fully taxable. And they forget about that, or they think, oh, it's, you know, whatever. I guess, you know, if you're not in the business, I think these mistakes happen more frequently than most people realize. So, again, the argument here is, are you working with a professional? You know, on my team, we have CPAs. We have estate attorneys. We have a team of professionals. It's not just me. But I'm going to be the first person to kind of red flag these things, hopefully to avoid, you know, not paying phantom taxes on things you didn't want to be taxed on in the first place, because there's alternatives. If you need money, you know, yes, I know it's easy sometimes to take money out of 401ks, but maybe you could take it from your line of credit on your home. You have a lot of equity in your home. Maybe that's a place to borrow. You know, I go through this, I kind of counsel with clients on this. It happens all the time. In Florida, we have to replace our roofs every so many years. Now it's, what, every 15 years, which seems silly because a lot of roofs can go a lot longer than that. But my clients are calling and going, hey, Eric, should I take some money out of my IRA, or where should I take it from? Well, we advise them, because the IRA money is retirement money. That's your pension. Imagine if Social Security allowed us to tap into the value of what we paid into it freely, like we can in a lot of our 401ks where you can take a loan against it. You'd wind up depleting your Social Security before you even got halfway down the line taking it. It would be a big mistake. So we don't have those same restrictions in a lot of company 401ks. You're allowed to take withdrawals or loans against it, and that's fine. But just remember, there's a tax situation that you have to kind of be advised on. And if you're not working with an advisor, some of this stuff probably doesn't even enter your mind until it's too late. Now you get a big fat 1099 and adds to your income, and now you got to pay taxes on it. So why should you work with a professional? You know, I don't self-diet. If I get a pain in my stomach that's more than just a pain in my stomach, I think it's something more severe, what am I going to do? Call my doctor or go to the emergency room? But you got to seek help. And I think now is the time more than ever when you're entering this next chapter of getting closer to that exit strategy of where you want to step into retirement, is to make sure that everything is in order, that all these tax issues, withdrawal issues, or concerns have been fully vetted out and thought through, again, because you only retire once in most cases, and you got to get it right. So now's the time. Let's do this. Here's my commitment to you. I'm going to do a free retirement analysis review, and we're also going to incorporate an income analysis too. 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I don't charge fees for my services. We do eventually get paid. Of course we do. 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Is he employed by Merrill Lynch, Smith Barney, Goldman Sachs, Morgan Stanley? It may not seem like it, but there's an agenda that's outside of your best interest because of the investment banking group behind those companies. We are not like that. We are truly independent. We are unbiased. We will give you our guidance based on your individual needs, not the needs of my last five clients. So now is the time to call us for this free in-depth report and analysis on retirement and income to make sure that we can make your situation as good as it possibly can be.
1: If you'd like to sit down with Eric one-on-one, put together this retirement analysis review. Also, you're going to get that income analysis as well. Really answering the question of where you stand as far as your savings, pushing yourself into a higher tax bracket. And then, oh yeah, the oldest question in the book, am I going to run out of money? You're really going to kind of run the gamut there of scenarios. Eric will sit down with you one-on-one. That phone number, 321-521-3559. 321-521-3559. OspreyRetirementRadio.com. You know, speaking of taxes, lots of folks, man, concerned about, as we should be, this deficit that we got going on here. It just seems to keep growing and growing. And believe it or not, back in 2011, Warren Buffett, he threw out an idea on CNBC that, I mean, he was kind of half joking, but also half challenging the idea of fixing the deficit. And what if it wasn't all that complicated? Here's what he said.
4: I can end the deficit in 5 minutes. You just pass a law that says that anytime there's a deficit of more than 3% of GDP, all sitting members of Congress are ineligible for re-election. Now you've got the incentives in the right place, right? So it's capable of being done. And if you guys can't get it done, we'll get some other guys to get it done.
1: Okay, first off, I think his idea is incredible. And it was, you know, 15 years ago he was talking about this. I say we implement this now. What do you think? I mean, honestly, these folks are not making decisions and they go on, you know, these furloughs and then they're still getting paid and what have you. That's a different kind of show. But I agree.
2: I mean, somewhat realistic ways to fix the deficit, but nobody's willing to do that. And we don't hold the cards. The government does. It's frustrating. You know, so I guess I was looking at this and I had a lot of things that struck me at this. But the planning problem here is that everything is a moving target. Future tax rates, we don't know what they're going to be in the future. We've only suspended the previous tax cuts through the current administration, but there's a lot of problems because when tax rates change, it's going to make the planning process more difficult. So I say to my clients and prospective clients that now is the time to say, hey, maybe I can do some tax mitigation planning. Have you had that conversation with your current advisor about, does a Roth conversion make sense, or a backdoor Roth if you're self-employed? Are these conversations you're having now? If not, we better get on the fast track, because if these Trump tax cuts do go away under the next administration, I don't know where we go from here, because taxes have to go up. We talked about at a recent seminar that this is kind of a fun fact to my listeners. In the 1940s, what was the highest tax rate you could pay?
1: Oh, my gosh. In the 1940s, the highest, I don't know, Eric, it's math. I don't know. What is it?
2: It was the highest income tax rate was 94%.
1: Oh, my gosh.
2: So you remember Ronald Reagan?
1: Of course.
2: Right? Yeah. Well, Ronald Reagan would do, he was acting then. It was also World War II around that time. But he would do two movies, and he'd stop at the second movie. After the second movie, he wouldn't produce a third movie or act in a third movie because it put him in that higher tax bracket. He'd be taxed at 94%. So he's like, why would I give the government 94% of my income? So he'd stop after two movies, right? No incentive. So then in the 70s, we got a break. Taxes at the high end went down to 70%. Woohoo! Nice discount there, right? 70% still on the high end, though. So now we go fast forward. We're at the second lowest tax rate on the high end of income earners in history, and we all know where that rate is. We're at 37%. So isn't it nice to know that taxes are kind of on sale right now? And I know it doesn't seem like it, but now is the time to say, hey, let's not risk the chance of delaying this conversation with Eric and his team another day, another week, another month. Let's open up the door of this conversation about tax mitigation, tax planning, Roth conversion. Does it make sense or not? Because we have 2.5 years to start getting this done before we might fall into a situation where there was a lot of conversation, depending on who got elected in this past election, that they may do away with that Roth conversion, right? So that could happen in the next administration. So now all the pre-tax planning we want to do goes out the window because we can't do it anymore. So, but we have to understand the implications of doing these sort of things. What does it mean to my Medicare premium? We've all heard of Irma, you know, where you're paying more in taxes during the Roth conversion phase, which is going to mean if you're 65 or older, you're going to pay a higher Medicare premium for a year or two. So let's just be aware of that. But we can only control what we can control, and it's easier to do a lot of this tax work and tax planning with the current rates that we know they are today versus the possibility of paying more taxes and doing tax planning in the future. And I think we're common sense, like Warren Buffett said, you know, just common sense. So now is the time. You owe it to yourself. Let's seek this out. Give us a call today and let us sit down and review this with you.
1: And if you'd like to sit down for this complimentary, no cost income review, guys, there's no cost to you. I mean, how hard is it? You got to pick up the phone and make an appointment with us. 321-521-3559. 321-521-3559. 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Stick with us. Much more coming up right here on Osprey Retirement Radio. We'll be right back.
5: Hi, this is Penny Cook with another prayer in the Pursuing Prayer for America series. Are you losing hope? There is always hope in our Lord Jesus Christ. So let's pray these scriptures of hope for America. Heavenly Father, thank you that you are the God of all hope. Lord, help us to hide ourselves in your word often, for it is a shield of hope and faith. Sustain us because of your promises. And may America live and not be ashamed. Let us see your plans for our good, plans to give America a hope and a future. Preserve our nation, for we put our trust in you. May your eyes be on us as we hope in your mercy. Lord, as we wait for you, renew our strength that we won't grow weary, for in due season we will reap the harvest of our prayers if we don't give up. For you've told us, always pray and don't lose heart. And we know you listen and you answer. May we be among those who are blessed because their trust and hope is in you. May we be like a tree planted by the waters, which spreads out its roots by the river and will not fear when heat comes, but its leaf will stay green and will not be anxious in the year of drought, but will not cease from yielding fruit. O Lord, may America be that tree. In the name of the God of all hope and our Lord and Savior Jesus Christ, we pray. Amen. Thanks again for praying with us. Let's keep praying for the God of all hope to forgive our sins and heal our land as he promised, as we put our hope in him. To find out more about Pursuing Prayer for America, go to pennycookauthor.com. That's Cook with an E. God bless you, and may God bless America.
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1: We appreciate you joining us. Welcome back. Of course, this is Osprey Retirement Radio. If you have questions about anything we're talking about on today's show, or maybe there's something that's been, you know, top of mind that we haven't gotten to that you need more answers on, go ahead and give us a call today. We'll get you that one-on-one. It can be a quick phone conversation with Eric if you'd like. We'll obviously set something up to in person as well. Pretty much anything that works for you. 321-521-3559. 321-521-3559. That website, OspreyRetirementRadio.com. All right, Eric, I'm going to take you back here. Do you remember the story in school about Pavlov's dog? Do you remember this?
2: I do.
1: He was a Russian physiologist who rang a bell when feeding his lab dogs. Eventually, the ringing sound alone made them salivate as they were expecting food, right? All about repetition and training.
2: Sure.
1: So in retirement, there's also got to be some of those emotional triggers, if you will, that can flip otherwise rational retirees into decisions that quietly derail the plan. Give me some examples that come to mind for me.
2: Well, you know, the one that jumps out at me is market volatility.
1: Yes.
2: We go over the cliff here, and then everybody's going to be scrambling for the exit door. And then a bunch of people are going to get now held back because they can't move their money that quick because they don't even know where half their money is. I can't stress this enough, and I don't want to repeat myself over and over. But again, 35 years allows me to say what I've seen the mistakes in the past, is that people during good times get a little lackluster and complacent about their retirement because things are good. It's kind of like on autopilot. Don't have to worry about it. It's going to get me where I need to go. Is it? I mean, if the market does and it can, I think we'll all agree it's done it many times in the past. Can the market drop by 20, 30, 40%? Absolutely. Can it happen very quickly? Yes. And at that point, the reaction is not necessarily the best reaction to go out and sell your investments. That's like when you kind of want to hold it and say, okay, I know I'm emotional. I know I'm wanting to get out of the way of this sinking ship, but you got to kind of stay the course. But for our clients, we've protected and buffered that money. We've already de-risked the amount of money we needed to de-risk. So our clients are sitting pretty. They're happy. They know that I haven't lost a penny of their money in the last 15 years, no matter what the markets have done, because we protected what needed to be protected. And then the rest that is in the market is okay for this volatility that we're faced with. So that's one of the things. And then what's the other big shock down the road? It's the health risk, right? All of a sudden, something happens health-wise, and you start trying to get out of some of your investments that you think you're going to need to pay for your medical, and you really haven't pre-planned this. And now you're trying to do this under a stressful situation. Again, that's why you want to work with trusted advisors that have been through different market periods, that have done this long enough, like we have, Laura and I, 30-plus years, to kind of help you navigate through the uncertainties that life is going to throw us. You know, nothing is perfect. Nothing runs in a straight line. The best laid plans often need to be adjusted, and we have to be flexible. Our plans, if we're planning for the next 20 years, 30 years, we have to flow like water, not rigid like ice. You have to be able to move around where we need to move around, but we need to have the foundation first and foremost. The foundation is going to give you peace of mind. It's going to give you security. Eventually, this is going to give you income. The income is going to pay you for life. And if there is a medical condition, if I can incorporate that in the income plan, it's going to be part of it. So if we produce 30, 40, 50,000 in guaranteed lifetime income through an insurance company and you get sick and now that money doubles, now we're protecting the longevity risk. So again, tools that we use today are the best tools we've seen ever. And now is the time, if you don't quite understand what we're referring to and talking about, to help you better prepare for the future retirement, now is the time to call us. Please allow us the time to educate you first so that you understand how you can make better decisions for the rest of your life.
1: I mean, absolutely. Again, you kind of hit the nail right here on the head there. It is about creating that income, right? Giving you that added peace of mind. You've heard it before, guys. You've heard it here on the show. The recipe for a successful retirement is three things. It's income, income, and income. If you're wondering how to protect, how to grow that income in retirement, essentially replacing that paycheck, if you will, this is where this education comes in. Reminder here that everybody's situation is different. That's why when you come and sit down with Eric one-on-one, you're going to do a personalized, a customized income plan within this retirement kit you've heard us talk about. If you'd like to call today and get your own custom retirement kit with that income plan, give us a call. That's 321-521-3559. That's 321-521-3559. All right, Eric, putting you on the spot here real quick. Can you name the number one over-the-counter heartburn brand?
2: Yes, I can.
1: What is it?
2: Tums.
1: Yes, you are correct. Believe it or not, Tums, man, they sell over 60 million bottles or those little rolls. They do that each and every single year. Yep. Comedian Aaron Weber, he knows them all too well. Listen to this.
10: Tums are very good. I don't know if you've had Tums lately. They've gotten, last 10 years have been special. It's borderline top five candy in the country right now. They just came out with orange cream. I don't know if y'all get the same emails I do, but new flavor just dropped. Half of them are orange, half of them are cream. And then you can kind of mix and match. That's what Tums does. They let you decide, you know, how strong do you want to go, right? I got a system. I do two orange, one cream. I put some M&Ms in there. Check it out. It's good. It's tearing me up, but I'm enjoying the ride.
1: You're enjoying the ride. That's all that matters. Listen, I'm kind of with them on the candy thing because, I mean, these days they have every flavor in the world. They have smoothie flavor, all this stuff. Yeah.
11: That is so true.
1: I got to know Tums really well when I was pregnant with my daughter last year. So I'm on top of it with you, Aaron. I got you.
2: Right.
1: I got you. Retirement income is kind of like mixing those flavors up, Eric, because it usually comes from more than one source is where I'm getting at. So how do you help people build the right mix so it's reliable?
2: Well, I think it's certainly very different for everybody, but we start with what's everybody have or what is everybody going to receive is that government paycheck, right? It's called Social Security. And then if you're fortunate, as we've talked about on an earlier show, that pensions are all but gone away, but there are a few of us fortunate ones out there that still have a pension, so we factor that in. And then the investments, of course, you know, are the investments you have geared for retirement. I say, what's the purpose of the money you've saved up for retirement? It doesn't mean that it's necessarily in a 401k or an IRA or 457. It might be just in your savings, but you're like, you know, Eric, I have been putting this money. I had a client recently on this topic, came in to see Laura and I, and he's like, here's my portfolio. And I go, okay, I started to look at it. And I go, okay, so you got, all right, let me add this all up. Okay, $1.5 million, but it's all in CDs. Okay, I get it. The money's safe, but you're getting less than 4% now with the expectation the next 6 months' rate starting to tick down again. So you're going broke safely. So that doesn't make sense. So now we're like, hey, let's reposition some of that money into something that's going to get you 7 or 8%. You know, and the income will be just about as high when we get to the income side. So the deferral will pay 7-8%. And then on the income side, we'll pay it out at a similar rate. And guess how long that's good for? For life and perpetuity. So the question or the concern that many of our clients have is, Eric, I don't want to outlive my money.
1: That's the biggest concern, yeah.
2: And that's the only tool in my toolbox, like it or not, that's going to get the job done. I mean, when I went to my dentist 6 months ago, for a root canal that I've never had that experience before, and I never wish anybody that experience. But I sat down with this specialist that was going to take care of my root canal, and I'm like, what's involved in this, doc? I mean, I had an idea, right? He said, you see all these drills lined up on this table? And I go, yeah. And he goes, for the next 2 hours, I'm going to be drilling that one tooth, and we're going to get it done. I said, really, doc? I said, that sounds like fun. Sign me up.
1: Oh.
2: But we got through it, and at the end of that session, you know, my mouth was sore because it was cracked open as wide as I could make it for 2 hours. My jaws were hurting, but the job was done. It was complete, and it was done perfectly. And isn't that how you want your retirement to be done? Perfect. This is not the time to be experimenting with, you know, things that you shouldn't be investing in. Should I invest in Bitcoin, Eric, or should I buy gold? Yeah, well, let's talk about all these things. But at the end of the day, right now, your money serves a very distinct purpose. And the purpose is to what? Protect it and then to get interest that's going to keep up with inflation. And then the other side is to what? Live off of it. I want the income part, the distribution part, to be based off of guarantees. And that only comes through insurance companies. There's not another tool out there. Do not get suckered into something that is falsely advertised. This is what's going to help us secure the rest of your life. And together, when we work together, because we want all of our clients to be in this relationship together, is in perpetuity. And I hope that God blesses all for longevity and we're here in the next 20, 30 years. But this is my passion. This is my love. And this is why you need to call us today to seek this information out. And we're going to sit down with you one-on-one.
1: Absolutely. I mean, you want to sit down and get the job done, do it right. You want to minimize the risk, if not, if at all, take all the risk off the table. And you want to come out on the other side with flying colors here. So if income is a concern to you, if you're concerned about running out of money, if you're concerned, do I even have this whole retirement income plan thing figured out? 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
1: 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It's on Spotify and Apple. Just simply search Osprey Retirement Radio. All right, Eric, this could make or break some folks' opinion about you. This is a big question here, so think carefully. When you're done shopping and no one's looking, right? You're the only one out there in the parking lot. Do you return the cart or do you leave it on the curb?
2: I returned the cart. I was at Costco the other day thinking about this, and I go, you know, everybody's so good at Costco, they're returning their carts. Costco has designed the cart returns to be much easier. They're closer to the parking spaces. It's not like there's one 350 yards away, and then I'm like, you know, I'm going to leave that cart there. But it's kind of like guessing instead of checking your retirement. You know, I get this a lot. Well, not a lot, but I hear people say, I think I have enough saved for retirement, but they don't want to check it. So let's check your numbers to see, is your accumulation of your money going to produce enough income and stability in your retirement? But don't guess it. Let's check it. But oftentimes, I also see this where I have to have the client pump the brakes early on in retirement. They're trying to spend too much money too early. And that's like another cart that you left out in the overspending in the first few years of retirement. Just leaving that card out there, it's like leaving your retirement to chance. Your retirement needs to be very predictable, very secured, and very what you can count on. And no matter what happens in the economy that's outside of our control, is your retirement on stable foundation? And if you're really not sure you can answer that question, you owe it to yourself to call us. And let's have a discovery call. At a minimum, we'll do a 15, 20-minute, half-hour discovery call, jump on Zoom with you. We'll make it easy. There's no cost. There's no obligation. There's no commitment. But it's like if I had that same offer, Jessica, from a doctor that said, look, I'm going to look at all your medical history or your at least your recent blood work, and I'm going to give you a second opinion with what you're currently doing, I'd welcome that opportunity. I want to know my health is good. I want to know my finances are good. And I know that most of the time in my 30-plus years in this business, that there's often an agenda of why things are being managed the way they are for a prospective client. And it's usually because the company they work for is kind of dictating that. And they're unfortunately behind the curtain, that advisor that's at the big wirehouses, you might have heard the name Merrill Lynch or Morgan Stanley or Smith Barney or UBS or Goldman Sachs or Wells Fargo or even Edward Jones. These are kind of the companies that have an agenda behind what they're doing that may not always align with what's in your best interest. So this is where you want an unbiased, independent, second opinion that is going to align you with the things that you need to be doing. And a lot of times it may be just small adjustments, but they can make huge difference in the success or failure of your retirement. We can't afford to take too much risk in our retirement, and we have to go through all of that. Do you know your budget? Really, truly know what your numbers are, what you're living on? All of these things we like to cover in our discovery visit. And it's a fun process. This is an exciting time. It's a transitional time, but it's a time that we want to make sure you get it right and you don't have much room for error. And if this market drops 20, 30, 40%, how much of your portfolio is going to be affected by that? And we don't want that. So you owe it to yourself. Let's get together in one form or another, Zoom call, discovery phone call, in-person visit to our office, whatever you prefer, I will accommodate you.
1: And again, I mean, think about it like this. 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You know that old saying, ignorance is bliss? Well, not so much when it comes to Social Security. There's a new survey by Allianz. They found that what people don't know about Social Security could seriously hurt their retirement plans. They say more than half of Americans admit they don't really understand how Social Security works or how it fits in their overall retirement strategy. And only about 4 in 10 say that they actually have a plan for when and actually how to claim their benefits. Not good, guys. So why is Social Security too important to treat as if it's, I don't know, like an afterthought? And how do you help people avoid costly mistakes here?
2: First of all, 1 in 4 retirees are almost entirely dependent on Social Security, and they have no backup plan. So this is, again, don't leave any stone unturned. The Social Security is, I guess, for just about everybody, is going to be the foundation of the starting point of their income plan. And that's one of the first places I start. But again, it's also, what is the timing of the Social Security? All these other variables that we have to consider. We understand if you're born after 1960, that age 67 is considered full retirement. If you're still working, you really got to be careful about claiming Social Security too early, and is it even necessary? So there's a lot of variables and a lot of things I say to people, you don't know what you don't know if you're not in the business. I've seen 2,000 people walk before you through retirement that my wife and I have helped guide them through these transitional years and the retirement years. So we've walked through all these potential problems or helped you realize that, you know, this is the thing, Jessica, I see a lot where they get to 62 and they go, oh, I can start taking my Social Security. Well, yes, you can. But are you still working? Yes, I am. Well, what kind of money are you making? Well, I'm making $50,000, $60,000 a year. I'm making $100,000. Okay, well, then you can't claim Social Security at 62. Why? Because for every $2 above the $24,480, the earnings cap that you're earning, for every $2 above that that you earn, they're going to hold a dollar of your Social Security back. And yes, you'll eventually get it back when you get to full retirement. But the point is, don't make those mistakes. I mean, if you claim Social Security early, before your full retirement age, and you realize later it's a mistake, you have 12 months to basically, they'll claw that back or you have to pay it back if you want to restart your Social Security. But before you start Social Security, if you're thinking about it and you're listening to me out there and you're going, hey, I don't know when I should start or I'm thinking about starting it now, call me first. Let's have this conversation. Let's have a discovery call. As I said, I'll make it very easy for you. We can jump on a Zoom call together. We can do a phone call. We can do an in-person visit to my office, or I'll come to you. A lot of my clients know I come to them. I drive 2 hours to see some of my clients. I have multiple radio shows on multiple stations, and I cover all the Treasure, Space Coast, all of Orlando, and everywhere in between. I have clients in 8 states. I go anywhere I need to go to help you. You know, I go above and beyond what you might expect as a financial advisor. I am held to a very high standard. I want to make sure, I'm very passionate about this, that we get it right. But it starts with a phone call. It starts with you initiating the call to me so I can then schedule that time with you to figure it out for you and help you go through this transitional period.

0: 3559. That website, of course, OspreyRetirementRadio.com. You know, Eric, you were talking earlier, you've been doing this for 30 plus years. So you've seen pretty much almost anything you could think of come through your doors. Maybe they think they can't retire. Maybe they think they've waited too long. Whatever the situation may be. What would you say is kind of the most common question or concern that you get? And also, why is working with you more beneficial than working with, you know, the guy down the street?
1: Yeah, I think that's a great question. I get asked that a lot. I have no agenda. You know, my agenda is what's in your individual best interest. It's not because I'm working for a company that's given me direction as to what I need to solicit as far as product or things to my client. But it's important, like I said, to pull the curtain back, look at everything from all angles, all aspects, and make sure, because there's so many factors in retirement that people don't really think might happen to them. And I'll tell you, I've had a number of clients that had to retire early because of medical reason. And then what is the concern immediately? It's like they've maybe just met me, but their big concern is, will they survive? Are they going to be okay? Are they going to have enough income? Because that's scary, Jessica. And it's, people might think, hey, I'm going to work till 75, but 63, they get the big C word medically, and now all of a sudden it's a different story. And so this is what we do, Jessica, is we have plan A, the best plan with the client. And I like to say, what is your plan, Mr. and Mrs. Client? What is it you're hoping to do, and when are you hoping to retire, and when are you hoping to take Social Security? So what I like to do is get their answers to the questions first, and then I'll back into that and say, is that a good plan? And if it is, great. We'll start to solidify that plan. That's plan A. Now create a plan B and a plan C. You know, plan B is if things don't quite work out because of medical or other reasons they've had to retire. Caregiving. Have a number of clients that have basically stopped working early in their 60s to take care of a family member that they weren't expecting to do. And now that's changed their retirement plan. Or things go bad real quick, and we need to have a plan C, like a worst case scenario plan. What does that look like? And I like to look at that too, to say, look, can in a worst case scenario, will this client still be okay? May not be as great as they were hoping for, but they'll still be okay. They'll still live a comfortable life, and they'll still have the income. And, you know, but all of that, again, comes back to the foundational planning.
0: Absolutely. And again, if you want to experience the difference here at Osprey Retirement Solutions, we invite you to call today. 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And then Eric has the opportunity to say, well, I think I can help you do an X, Y, and Z, or why don't you come in and let's do this and that. You're never going to know unless you start being proactive today. That phone number, 321-521-3559. That's 321-521-3559. 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We appreciate you joining us, and we'll see you next time.
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Baruch Hashem Adonai, blessed is the name of the Lord. This is Cynthia West with For Such a Time as This. The eagle soars in his rightful place, and the lion roars from Israel, and the lion heart of England walks on solid ground. So, to Israel and the United States of America and the United Kingdom, the Lord bless you and keep you. The Lord make his face shine upon you and be gracious to you. The Lord turn his face toward you and give you peace. Amen. For such a time as this, as a Christian, I would dare to say it is our vital necessity to stay in our Jesus. Jeremiah 29 verse 11 is for people and countries. For I know the plans and thoughts that I have for you, says the Lord, plans for peace and well-being and not for disaster, to give you a future and a hope. Then you will call on me and you will come and pray to me, and I will hear your voice and I will listen to you. Then with a deep longing you will seek me and require me as a vital necessity. You will find me when you search for me with all your heart. I will be found by you, says the Lord, and I will restore your fortunes. So, for such a time as this, as a Christian, I would dare to say to you, it is our vital necessity to stay in our Jesus, to see everything through the eyes of Jesus. Yes, WWJD, what would Jesus do? I would share with you, though, that I had a chance to sing Oh Happy Day recently, and I am so thankful that I knew all the words, hallelujah, but I am even more thankful that I could sing it with a heart that was truly joyful, truly full of joy. We are truly living in a wonderful time, and if you would like Jesus to be your Lord and Savior, ask with me now. Holy Spirit, please show me Jesus and let Jesus be seen in me. Now Holy Spirit will do the rest. I pray God's divine protection and guidance over President Donald J. Trump, his cabinet and advisors, and everything pertaining to them. And if you would like to join me and our ministry for prayer, worship and the word, come to 1006 West Midway Road, Fort Pierce, Florida, 34982 at 7 p.m. every second and fourth Wednesday of the month, and allow Holy Spirit to move in your life. I look forward to seeing you there. Hallelujah. And for those of you, I would ask you as a child of God, remember, as Paul said, for we are his workmanship, his own masterwork, a work of art created in Christ Jesus, reborn from above, spiritually transformed and renewed, ready to be used for good works. Shalom, shalom.

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2: This week on the weekend edition of Washington Watch, a Middle East update with Representative Marlon Stutzman and the harms of socialism and so-called Christian socialism. Greetings, fellow patriots. I am David Salkeld, and I'm a constitutional conservative, Christian husband, and Reagan Republican. A little later in the show, Washington Watch Live's Friday host, Jody Heiss, speaks with University of Kansas professor Peter Jacobson about the U.S. House resolution denouncing socialism and why the Democratic Socialists of America's agenda runs contrary to biblical principles. But first, on Wednesday, Jody talked with Representative Marlon Stutzman of Indiana about the latest on Iran and the nuclear ambitions of Syria. Here's how that interview got started.
3: Joining me now is Congressman Marlon Stutzman. He's a member of the House Freedom Caucus, and he is actively engaged in U.S. foreign policy in the Middle East. He represents the 3rd Congressional District of Indiana. Congressman Stutzman, always great to see you, my friend. Welcome back to Washington Watch.
4: Thank you, Jody. Great to be with you. Great to see you as well.
3: All right, before we get to the Middle East, I did want to get your thoughts on yesterday's vote in the House on a non-binding resolution condemning socialism. It's surprising to me, only 8 Democrats broke from the party lines to vote with Republicans to condemn socialism. Any surprises to you on that?
4: Yeah, Jody, very surprising. I didn't think that many Democrats would vote to basically say communism and socialism is okay in America. I mean, you know, Ronald Reagan was fighting the communists for many years, and that was the fight that we were all concerned about. And I think this is just a backdoor entry to communism again. And the Democrat Party has become the party that has embraced socialism. In fact, you see the socialist candidates being elected across the country in Democrat primaries. And, you know, this is very concerning. It should be concerning to every American. You know, when people think of America, they think of freedom, whether it's religious freedom, whether it's free enterprise, freedom of speech. And we have to be very vigilant through this election series to be sure that we defeat any candidate who wants to take America towards socialism.
3: Yeah, I agree with you. It's really, really surprising. Turning now to the Middle East, the U.S. and the Iranian regime have traded strikes, as you know, in recent days. And although the two sides have been trying to avoid a full-scale war, some believe that we could be at a tipping point. What do you think?
4: Well, you know, I definitely think that Iran is trying to hold on to every bit of power that they possibly can muster. I think that they're a country that is, of course, the leadership there, the IRGC, is the problem here. And I do think that they need to be removed, eliminated somehow. And what President Trump has done is he's decided that this problem has gone on long enough. It's been happening. It's been going on since 1979 when the IRGC took control of the country. You know, our military has done a phenomenal job in being sure that they take out the assets of the IRGC. They have a lot of money. That's the one thing that Iran does have. They have the ability from the oil and gas industry to build up a military with assets, but we've taken a lot of those out, and we're still capable of doing more. And, you know, these are zealots. You look at the other countries around Iran. You look at the UAE, which has been a great ally for us, even from the financial piece, where they have stopped doing business with Iran. They are a big financial center in the Middle East where a lot of money flows through the UAE. They've shut that off. You look at Saudi Arabia. Even Qatar, you know, is trying to play the middleman and the mediator here. And we have them isolated. You know, even though Putin came out and said that he's going to stand with Tehran in this war, he has very little ability because of his conflict in Qatar. And so I'm not surprised by that he stepped in. The sanctions that are possibly going to be voted on soon with Russia will put Russia even in a difficult spot. But I think we're winning. We just have to be vigilant. And that's one of the hard pieces Jody, as you know, campaign and elections come along. Even through those moments, we still have to do the right thing and defeat totalitarianism, defeat authoritarianism, and we need to defeat people that want to control people to the point of, you know, jihad, and that's what's happening with the IRGC.
3: In another part of the Middle East, there's a UN report that reportedly is being circulated to other member states, but according to the Associated Press, which actually saw the report, there was confirmation that Syria was constructing a nuclear reactor under the leadership of ousted former President Assad. I know you have spent a lot of time and interest in Syria. What are your thoughts on that?
4: Yeah, not surprising at all. Again, Assad was, he became a monster. Just like we see the monsters in Iran, they have no regard for the people of their country. Assad killed roughly a million of his own people, and of course, millions fled Syria during their civil wars. When I visited there a little over a year ago, you know, the stories that I heard from the people were just unbelievable. I visited the prison that many were sent to, that were tortured and finally just murdered. It was almost like a cattle operation where Assad just would kill people who disagreed with him. He would bomb his own cities. The billions and billions of dollars of damage that were done there because of a madman who was so afraid of his own people and had to build bigger weapons. So having a nuclear weapon by him, not surprised. The other thing, too, is he was an asset and an ally to President Putin and the Russians. And again, we see where Russia is using these sorts of countries, Iran, Syria, and others, to do their bidding and use them as proxies in other parts of the world. And so I believe that, you know, we're taking the right step forward. Having Assad gone is good for the Syrian people. We're watching closely the new president, President al-Shara, who has had a very checkered past but has proven to at least keep the country stable and is talking with the Kurds, who are very good allies of the United States, where they are merging their military and the government together. So positive steps are going on in Syria, but this again shows why we need to get rid of these mad people who want to control a country and use it for their own purposes. And it's a good thing that Assad is gone, because he probably would have developed a nuclear weapon there.
3: Less than a minute to go. Do you think there is a good idea that the State Department removed Syria's designation as a state sponsor of terrorism?
4: I do. And I think, you know, at some point, and, you know, as a Christian, we believe in, you know, reconciliation. We believe in redemption. We believe in second chances. While things are not perfect in Syria, the Christian heritage that is in Syria is incredible. Of course, Paul and the road to Damascus is such a great part of our own Christian heritage. There's Christians there that are looking for opportunities. The country is very diverse. You know, with the sanctions that we had on them because of Assad and the label of terrorism on them, kept them from being able to grow their economy. So I think it's good to give them a chance and move ahead. But again, watch very closely to be sure that they don't take advantage of that.
3: Thank you so much for joining us today, Indiana Congressman Marlon Stutzman. Always great to see you. By the way, FRC has a new issue brief on Syria, and you can find it at frc.org/Syria. All right, stay with us. Much more Washington Watch is coming your way right after the break.
0: America, what formed the fabric of our freedom? What stitched together the hearts of those that fastened the stars and stripes? 250 years ago, our founding fathers penned the invisible words woven within every heart, that all men are created equal, that they are endowed by their Creator with certain unalienable rights, that among these are life, liberty, and the pursuit of happiness. Unite with others who will pledge to defend these eternal truths today at Family Research Council's Pray, Vote, Stand Summit, September 24th to the 26th at Cornerstone Chapel outside Washington, D.C. 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
3: Welcome back to Washington Watch. I'm Jody Heiss, filling in today for Tony. Thank you so much for tuning in. And once again, just a quick reminder, our Pray, Vote, Stand Summit is just a couple of weeks away. It'll be taking place September 24th through the 26th. Mark it down. Cornerstone Chapel in Leesburg, Virginia, just outside Washington, D.C. This is your opportunity to connect with like-minded Christ followers who care about our nation's future. You hear from Christian leaders, issue experts, government officials, all of whom are standing for faith, family, and freedom. Tons of issues will be discussed, including abortion, AI, the Middle East, the next generation threats to America's future, like what we've been talking about, socialism and Sharia law. Tons of things. You don't want to miss this, if at all possible. Go ahead now and register. Text SUMMIT to 67742, and we will help equip you to stand for the truth. Speaking of socialism, as we reported yesterday, the U.S. House of Representatives voted 220 to 192 to pass a non-binding resolution condemning socialism. Surprisingly, only eight Democrats broke with party lines to vote with Republicans in favor of the measure. And while this measure, the resolution does not carry the force of law, it certainly is going to be helping the GOP send a message to voters ahead of this upcoming midterm elections. But socialism is not just a Democratic problem. It is also a problem in the church. And joining me now to discuss this is Dr. Peter Jacobson. He's an associate teaching professor and an Otto Fellow at the University of Kansas School of Business. Dr. Jacobson, welcome to Washington Watch. We're glad to have you. And before I get to the topic of Christian socialism, I want to lay some groundwork. I think we need to get some definitions straight. The term socialism gets thrown around constantly in politics today. But when the word is used precisely as an economist, what do you actually mean by it? How is it different from the way most people use it and hear it today?
11: Absolutely. Well, thank you for having me, Congressman Heiss. I really appreciate it. The way that I would define socialism as an economist is that it involves social ownership of what is called the means of production. And that's like capital goods, so the goods that we use to produce other goods. Now, what is meant by social ownership is a little less clear. Usually what that means is central planning of capital goods by whatever the social planner determines is the relevant organization, whether that's a federal bureaucracy or whatever it would be. And so oftentimes socialism is just used to mean like welfare programs or sharing, or some people even use it in unison with like democracy, that it's somehow democratic in nature. But no, really socialism is about taking means of production out of private hands and putting them into the hands of some central planning organization.
3: And now poll after poll shows that socialism, in spite of what you just shared, is gaining appeal. Especially we see this among younger Americans. So from your perspective, from where you sit, what is it about socialism that so many people today seem to be finding attractive?
11: I think a lot of times people are happy with the idea of a utopia, and specifically without a strong religion to rudder people, they oftentimes grasp for a secular utopia. Socialism sounds very nice. You know, the foundation of socialism, which we could say is, Karl Marx's views, his belief was that, you know, at once capital was seized and the means of production were socialized or given to the community, that we would have no scarcity, which means everybody would have what they want all the time. There would be no poverty, unlimited wealth, everything that you wanted right away. And people like the idea of working towards a utopia because actually I think it's anthropological and theological in nature. We know that the earth is not as it should be because of the fall. Unfortunately, without a strong religious foundation, people search for solutions in the wrong places.
3: So let's take that a little bit further, because you're hitting on a bunch of big issues here. Drive this down with me. If you could name the single biggest economic problem with socialism in terms of organizing a society, from an economic perspective, what would be the biggest problem?
11: Absolutely. The biggest problem is that no single individual or small collection of individuals could possibly have the knowledge that every single individual has when they make decisions about how to allocate their own personal resources in the economy. And so when I make a decision whether or not to buy gasoline, I'm weighing everything about my family situation. I'm weighing everything about my work situation. And there's no way to take all that disparate knowledge that's across the economy and centralize it to one place and use it to make decisions. And without the rational ability to make decisions based on knowledge, all that's left is the central decision makers who make decisions based on, frankly, whatever keeps them in power. That's the next logical alternative. And so the lack of the ability to get the knowledge that individuals face on the grounds makes socialism completely unworkable.
3: And the fact is, it has never worked anywhere in the world, and it will not work, but just because of the way it's designed. I wish we had time to dive further into that part of this discussion. But I want to turn now and discuss a new term that I'm sure many of our viewers and listeners were their ears perked up when I said it, but the whole movement now of Christian socialism. Now, for our viewers and listeners who've never encountered the term, let's again start by way of definition. What does that mean?
11: Well, that's a hard question to answer because I think to some extent the idea of Christian socialism is a bit of an oxymoron. In other words, a self-contradiction, because I think socialism and Christianity to some extent are in competition about the nature of man, the nature of the world, the nature of the problem we face. They have different theories about what is wrong in the world, what's causing it, and how to fix it. But to be as generous as possible to someone who would call themselves a Christian socialist, my guess is that what they would be implying is that they believe that the proper economic system for a Christian support would be a socialist system, which again means social ownership of the means of production. Perhaps someone might mistakenly call themselves that and just believe that we should have, again, a welfare system or something like that. But again, that's just misunderstanding what socialism is fundamentally.
3: Yeah, and a misunderstanding of Scripture as a whole. But I do know that many advocates, and I've heard them before, of so-called Christian socialism, they often point to passages like the early church in Acts where everyone had all things in common. And somehow that interprets into socialism is the proper economic system. But as both an economist and the book review editor for the Journal of Markets and Morality, how do you read passages like that? Do those passages make a biblical case for socialism?
11: It's a great question and one a lot of people grapple with. And my quick answer is no, not at all, not even a little bit. And so you're right, Acts is the place that people tend to go to when they're talking about Christian socialism because they have all things in common, they're sharing in these sorts of things. But there's several problems with this interpretation of the text. The first is, of course, that description of the early church is descriptive, not prescriptive. In other words, it's laying down what people are doing, not necessarily some sort of rule about how the church should operate. But even if it were, I still don't think you get socialism out of it for several reasons. the most important of which is if you look at the through line of scripture, you very clearly see support for private property. So, for example, as early as Exodus 20, 15 through 17, the commandment of not being able to steal, that hinges on the category of private property. In other words, it must be possible for an individual to own things in order to steal things from them. Jesus in his parables talks about the parable of the talents. And granted, parables are also descriptive in nature, but he assumes in that parable that you can have certain resources or be the steward of certain resources that belong to you, and you can use them well or poorly. Again, that all hinges upon this idea of ownership. So ownership is so deeply ingrained into the text of Scripture that it's not even stated as some sort of command. It's just assumed in all of the other texts. And that's why Christian thinkers throughout time, whether it's Thomas Aquinas in the Summa Theologica, whether it's Calvin or Luther, they have all supported the idea of private property as being necessary for people to have the right incentive to take care of resources and steward God's creation in order to be peaceful with one another, in order to be orderly. Just again and again, we see the arguments both from the natural law and from Scripture in favor of private.
3: Hey, that's a great argument, and there's so much that we could go further into detail on all of that. I have found, at least my experience, that many of these, again, so-called Christian socialists, they often argue that government should take the lead in providing for the poor. Now, as you see it, is there a meaningful moral difference between charities that are freely given versus aid that's redistributed through the coercive power of the government? Break that down for us,
11: please. Yeah, absolutely. It's a great insight. And that's exactly what I think the book of Acts and the early church in calls to share and give, especially to the poor, the less fortunate. The early church is talking about this voluntary giving. In fact, you see that in the story of Ananias and Sapphira, which we could spend a whole

0: information on the ground. They don't know who's exploiting the system. They can't possibly write rules to cover all of the issues. Whereas people in their individual lives, I think Christians do have a moral obligation to help people, but on a personal level, the people they know in their lives. That way they can use that knowledge that they have about the people they know and their circumstances and the institutions that surround them to help effectively, rather than just taking money and property from all sorts of people, perhaps even without a just foundation, and then distributing it in a wasteful manner. To me, that's the difference between the charity that is expected of Christians and the unfortunate bureaucratic state that we have.
1: Okay, so let me kind of begin the process of wrapping up this discussion and start approaching a runway here. Because as you just said, and rightfully so, Christians across the spectrum agree that we're called to care for the poor. That in itself is not a question. But in your view, therefore, what kind of economic arrangement actually does the most to lift people out of poverty? What kind of economic arrangement is best suited for Christians to indeed serve and help the poor?
0: Yeah, I think this is the fundamental question. If we're interested in helping the poor, what system actually does it? And I think the historical record and the theoretical record is pretty clear here that the system that best does this is a system characterized by the free market, sometimes called capitalism. And I want to be careful. I'm not talking about supporting big business with government subsidies. That's not what capitalism is. Capitalism is the ability to own capital and to be able to buy and sell it and compete in a free market where customers can ultimately determine which businesses are winners, which businesses are losers with their dollars. And what you see if you look at the empirical record is that the countries that have the most economic freedom, you can look at the Economic Freedom Index of the world, for example, always have the best outcomes in terms of life expectancy and income per person. And even a lot of other measures like equality tend to actually be better in countries with freer markets rather than countries that attempt some sort of socialism or quasi-socialism replacement for markets. And so if you're actually interested in what economic policy helps the poor, it's economic freedom, it's free markets, it's capitalism. And the reason is capitalism requires people to be good stewards of resources. God calls us to be stewards of resources. And under capitalism, if you're a bad steward of resources, then your resource becomes less valuable. And so it ties our incentives to our actions. It uses the knowledge people have in their day-to-day life. And in so doing, creates value for the impoverished and lifts them out of poverty. That's why the median income in the United States is so much higher than all these countries that have tried socialism in its true form or communism or something like this. It's because as capitalism incentivizes entrepreneurship, innovation, cutting prices to beat your competitors, it also lifts up the poor.
1: Well, and history proves the point of what you just said. There is no country on the planet that has been so generous in giving, be it for humanitarian need or disasters that take place. And I'm talking both from the government as well as private citizens and nonprofit organizations giving, giving, giving, giving. And the reason that they are able to do that is because the system, the economic system that we live in and that we're blessed to have enables us to create wealth and to be generous with it. 30 seconds, any final thoughts that you may have?
0: Yeah, I think I would encourage anybody who encounters the specter of Christian socialism in your day-to-day lives. The first question is ask the person what they mean, because if all they mean is they want a way to help out the poor in society. There's all sorts of mechanisms to do that don't require us to have a revolution and overthrow our economy, right? And if they mean true Christian socialism, press these people who support it on what examples they can think of right. Successful socialism that have actually helped the poor.
2: Well, unfortunately, that's all the time we have for today. I'm David Salkel, thanking you for being with us. 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

0: 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Welcome to Torah Life Ministries, teaching about the instruction of our Creator and putting His Word into action. From suffering well to living a blessed life, looking forward to the hope and future that awaits true believers of the faith. Welcome to the show and your host, Paul Neeson.
1: Hello, brothers and sisters. Here at this ministry, we've been talking lately in our lectures about what it means to be a disciple of Yeshua. And we looked at the three parts of this. It starts with denying yourself, and the second part is taking up your cross. And in previous teachings, we discussed both of those. But the third one is to follow Yeshua. Yes, Yeshua, the one they call Jesus. That is the third part. So today we're going to look at what follow me actually means. We're going to discuss that and we're going to ask ourselves, are we truly following him? So let's look at that and start with the scripture in Matthew where this is given, this commandment. This commandment, this guideline, this instruction. Following means leaving your old direction. You know when the scripture says, bend your ways towards me. To bend means to change your way and to bend your ways towards the new thing. In Matthew 4:18 to verse 20, it says, walking by the Sea of Galilee, he saw two brothers, Simon, who was called Peter, and Andrew, his brother, casting a net into the sea, for they were fishermen. He said to them, come after me, and I will make you fishers for men. They immediately left their nets and followed him. So let's look at this and think about what exactly took place here and how we could apply this to our lives when we're presented with the opportunity to follow him, when we've went through the denying ourselves stage, when we've gotten past the stage of putting ourselves to the foot of the cross. On a daily basis, you would think follow me would be the easy of the three, but is it really? And if it is, why do so many people fall short at this part? Yeshua said, come after me. And they immediately got up and they left their nets. You cannot follow someone and remain exactly where you were. You got to get this and understand following requires movement and a change of direction. You're following something different than you were doing previously. And Yeshua calls us and leads us in this way. Sometimes he calls us away from the sinful lives we're living, and sometimes he calls us away from something that isn't sinful, but becomes more important than him. And the fishing wasn't sinful in itself. But when Yeshua called them, they left their nets and they followed him. Now understand the importance of that. This wasn't just some men out there fishing for the fun, for a little vacation. This was their livelihood. So when you apply that today, of course it doesn't seem significant if two brothers are going on vacation and they're going out fishing and then something spectacular happens and they just say, well, we can always come back and fish tomorrow. And they went to follow him. This was their livelihood and their job and the way they supported their families. So now let's apply that principle to today's time and see what that looks like. Somebody's doing something, a business, a career, or something that the main focus is this is how they make their livelihood. This is not necessarily always something that they love doing or their passion, but this is something they have to do. This is what puts food on the table. This is what pays the bills. They're doing it. And they walked away from it to follow Yeshua. That act alone is so significant that many people don't think about when they apply it to what they actually did. Many people are scared to take a leap of faith like that, especially when it comes to their livelihood, because not only the money they're making, but their drug insurance. I don't call it health insurance. I call it drug insurance, but it doesn't pay for health. It pays for drugs. But what are we going to do then? There's so many things that keep people fearfully living their jobs, and sometimes it's what they like to do, but many times it's not. And then Yeshua comes and he says, follow me. So in essence, it's Yeshua saying, I have to be the most important thing in your life. And at that time, for the brothers, it was their fishing nets. What is your net in your life? Is it your job? Is it a relationship? Is it money? What is it? And Yeshua went all throughout the scriptures, giving an example. Sell all you have and give the money to the poor and follow me. Stop doing your livelihood and follow me. Let the dead bury their own dead and follow me. This was the test or the final part to this discipleship. Come to the foot of the cross, deny yourself and follow me. Where he determines the direction. Proverbs is another word for wisdom. And in Proverbs 3 verses 5 to 6 it says, trust in Yahweh with all your heart and do not lean on your own understanding. In all your ways acknowledge him and he will make your path straight. So there's another scripture that says in the Bible, know the plans I have for you. They are for good and not disaster, to give you a future and give you a hope. So his path, he'll make you straight. He'll give you a future and a hope. Now, there's a verse that's twice in the scripture that says, there's a way before man that seems right but ends in death. So many warnings in the scriptures about going our way or going his way. And we're even told where his way leads, to a future and a hope. So if we're following someone, they're going to determine where we're going. And if Yeshua turns right, I turn left. I'm no longer following him. You know, so we want often Yeshua to follow our plan, and we'll present every case possible to try to get him to say, okay. But no, we remember in the scriptures when these things happen, and he goes, oh, well, I've told you many times not to go, but you want to go? Go ahead. Go ahead. I've told you many times not to go, but now go ahead. And then back later, well, why did this happen to me? Why didn't you tell me to go? It happens all the time. Yeshua is very clear. Follow me. Here's what I want you to do. Follow me. You know, so the true discipleship, which these three things entitle that we discuss, ask, where are you leading me? Following someone's means, obeying when we don't understand, when our feelings don't want to go there. I don't ask Yeshua to follow me, I follow Yeshua, and that's what we should do. Following Yeshua is simple, but it's not simple, it's complicated, because just about everything in the world today teaches against it. Even in Christianity, they teach against it. What did our Creator give us in the original covenant and you as Yeshua live by in the renewed covenant? He gave us instructions. He gave us commandments. He gave us guidelines. He gave us direction. Following Yeshua means that you consider highly and you believe and obey those instructions. It's called obedience. When you're following Yeshua, who's known as the living instructions, the living guideline, the living Torah, who came, the Word came to life to show us how to do it. This is how you do it. If you're following me, you're obedient to me. You're sticking to what I'm showing you. In John 14, verse 15, Yeshua says, if you love me, keep my commandments. Now, commandments sounds, because we've been so taught, we don't have to do the commandments. That was for this time and this people, and so Yeshua did away with it. No, what it means is, if you love me, follow me. That's what keep my commandments means. It means follow me. All right, you've already denied yourself. You've already put your foot at the cross daily. Now, show me your obedience. Take action. John 14, verse 21 says, one who has my commandments and keeps them, that person is the one who loves me. That person is the one who follows me. You understand, folks? Biblical love produces obedience. Following Yeshua is more than saying, I believe. If he says forgive, you forgive. If he says love, you love. If he says serve, you serve. If he says repent, you repent. If he says seek Yahweh's kingdom first, rearrange your priorities. Obedience doesn't purchase Yahweh's love. Obedience demonstrates whom we're following. That's the thing that many people miss. So when I keep the guidelines and instructions and people say, we don't have to do that anymore, I could say, you're right, we don't. I get my salvation through the blood of Messiah Yeshua. I don't have to do this. But I do it because I am a follower of Yeshua and I want to follow him. I don't want to follow the world's ways. I don't want to follow my feelings. I want to follow him. And I spend every day of my life studying what he did and how he did it, so I could follow what he did. And he himself followed the Father. In John 5:19, most certainly I tell you, the Son can do nothing of himself, but what he sees the Father doing, for whatever things he does, these the Son also does. John 6:38 says, for I have come down from heaven not to do my own will, but the will of him who sent me. Yeshua was a perfect example of submission in Scripture. It's one of the most basic common themes. If we're following him, we must be submissive to our Creator's ways. Not our will, his will. That's what deny yourself means. Yeshua followed his Father's will all the way to the cross. And when we follow Yeshua, we're following the perfect example of obedience to our Heavenly Father. I hope you're really getting this and understanding this. I get so much backlash when I tell people I desire to follow the guidelines and instructions. And they say, oh, that's great. But if I say commandments, they say, well, we're no under the law, no longer under the law. I will never, ever, ever say, I am not following Yeshua. And when you say we're no longer under the law, you're saying, I'm not following Yeshua. I don't want to follow his ways. Yeshua set me free and I can go any way I want. But no, the scriptures say, regardless of the choices we have, regardless of the will we choose, we should still follow him above all things. 1 John 2 verse 6 says, he who says he remains in him ought himself also to walk just like he walked. And we have the perfect model, the perfect example of how to live our life and how to follow the way Yeshua followed. In Yeshua, the perfect example. How are we to be believers? What are we supposed to do? What is our character supposed to be like? Follow him. That's it. Follow Yeshua. Yeshua lived out perfectly the order and patterns of our wonderful Creator that was given all throughout the scriptures. We have the blueprint. We have the model. Now we have to take the action and do it. When we look at the characteristics of Yeshua, we see prayer. We see scripture. We see obedience. We see compassion and truth and holiness and forgiveness, service, humility, self-control, and courage, complete devotion to his Father. That's what we get. Now ask yourself, does your life increasingly look like the life of the one I claim to follow? Yeshua, a wonderful Messiah. We follow him by following the word of our Creator. Matthew 4 verse 4 says, men shall not live by bread alone, but by every word that proceeds out of the mouth of our wonderful Creator. That's what our goal should be. During temptation, Yeshua read scripture and said, it is written. Yahweh's word was his authority. Followers of Yeshua cannot reject the authority of scripture. not social media, not culture, not celebrations or traditions, not our feelings, Yahweh's word. Yahweh's word. And in this sad age we live in today, people try to take apart the word. The enemy uses them to take things out of order and switch scripture around. But it's clear as it's always been. All of these characteristics of who Yeshua is reveals who the Father is. And if we want to follow him, we have to take those characteristics upon ourselves. When desires conflict with the word, we should not try to excuse the word of why we don't need to follow it. But the word must win always, even if we don't understand it. We need to get this and understand this. Following Yeshua is more than just some religious act. It's more than just some thing we do for a show. Matthew 15 verse 18 says, these people draw near to me with their mouth and honor me with their lips, but their heart is far from me. There are so many people today going to church and claiming to give themselves titles of different types of what they believe and so on. But if you're not following him, your actions are not speaking what your words are saying. We could talk about God being on your heart all day long, and we could talk about all the religious activities and everything else, but following Yeshua is a thing that must be an action place. And it's not just something that happens one day a week. An action. Do you follow him in every area, in every way? And here's a measurement and reason why people don't do that. And Yeshua said clearly in scriptures, if you follow me, you will be persecuted because of it. People will hate you because of it. That's why it's so difficult to do this. It's not the popular choice to follow him today. It's not. And people are choosing the popular choice. They want the easy way out. Luke 9:57-58 says, as they went on the way, a certain man said to him, I want to follow you wherever you go, Lord. And Jesus said to him, the foxes have holes, and the birds of the sky have nests, but the Son of Man has no place to lay his head. You understand what it's going to cost to follow him? He says it in the scriptures. Your opportunities, your friendships, your popularity, your comfort, your money, your relationships. These things will be affected by your choice to follow him. And Yeshua made that clear. He never hid the cost of discipleship. He must come first always, regardless of what else man wants to think or say or do. But we get in the habit and the pattern of doing that, putting him first. Luke 9:59-60 says, he said to another, follow me. But he said, Lord, allow me first to go and bury my father. But Yeshua said to him, leave the dead to bury their own dead, but you go and announce Yahweh's kingdom. Yahweh first. Yahweh first. You know, if Yeshua is the one you want to follow, you can't put him off to second. Then you're not following him. Then you're following your own way. And we have that choice. We have that decision to make. Remember again, I remind you, we have denying yourself. We have putting yourself at the foot of the cross daily. And now we have follow me. Folks, move forward and don't keep looking back. In Luke 9:61-62, it says, another also said, I want to follow you, Lord. But first allow me to say goodbye to those who are at my house. But Yeshua said to him, no one having put on his hand to the plow and looking back is fit for Yahweh's kingdom. Understand, putting your hand to the plow and keep looking forward. That's what we need to do. Stop thinking about your old life and what you gave up. And look at what Yeshua is calling you towards. Philippians 3:13-14 says, forgetting the things which are behind and stretching forward for the things which are before. I press on towards the goal. Keep moving forward. Yes, following means obedience. And with along comes that it means serving. We must follow him. We must serve him. Mark 10:43-45 says, whoever wants to become great among you shall be your servant. For the Son of Man also came not to be served, but to serve. You understand the model he set here. The world says, how many people serve me? Yeshua says, how many people may I be serving? Even though we have our biblical roles in the scripture, we should still, each and every one of us, be willing to serve everyone around us. And helping people, not because they're going to pay us or reward us. No, because we want to take in the model of Yeshua, who served everyone. So your spouse, your children, brothers and sisters, everyone, serve when no one notices. Serve, serve, and serve. Service is the true greatness in Yahweh's kingdom. And then when we think about serving, and we think about Yeshua, and we think about that model, we cannot miss the point of loving like Yeshua loved. In John 13:34-35, it says, a new commandment I give you, that you love one another just as I have loved you. You also love one another. By this, everyone will know that you are my disciple. Everyone will know who you're following. Discipleship matters, and truth matters, and obedience matters. In today's time, when people try to talk away obedience and people try to make excuses for all what they should be doing and the direction they want to be going, Yeshua said to his disciples, they should recognize by love. Not worldly love, but the love that he showed. It's what he says, as I have showed you, the patient love, forgiven and truthful love, the sacrificial love. And here's the thing. To follow at all times, not just when the crowd is moving in that direction, but even when the crowd goes in the other direction, you still going in the same direction. John 6:66 says, at this, many of his disciples went back and walked no more with him. And then we go to the next couple of verses and it says, Yeshua said, therefore, to the 12, you don't also want to go away, do you? And Simon Peter answered, Lord, to whom would we go? You have the words of eternal life. You see, some followed Yeshua's teachings, even though it became difficult. Where else would they go? Yeshua says, follow me. And we must stay with him and keep your eyes on him throughout all. Hebrews 12:1-2 says, let's run with perseverance the race that is set before us. Look into Yeshua, the author of perfect faith. Hallelujah. Hallelujah. Keep your eyes set on him and he will reward you tremendously. You know, we see taking ourselves to the cross daily. But even when times become harder, even when it goes against the direction we want to go in, we must continually follow Yeshua and not take our eyes off him. Luke 9:23 says, if anyone desires to come after me, let him deny himself, take up his cross, and follow me. The key word there is daily. And this is the three keys to discipleship that we've been talking about all through this. This scripture, Luke 9:23, is everything. If anyone desires to come after me, to follow me, let him deny himself, take up his cross daily, and follow me. Your flesh, your emotions, your money, the world, or Yeshua. You choose. Ask yourself your obedience level. Ask yourself your love level. Ask yourself your model level. Are you following Yeshua? and have you transformed where this is not even a difficult decision anymore. Matthew 4:19 says, come after me, and I will make you fishes for men. Notice this. He says, I will make you. I will make you. Following isn't only about where you're going. It's about who you're becoming. Your heart is going to change. And over time, there'll be more love and patience and humility and courage and obedience. We'll stop making excuses for obedience and we'll start looking forward for opportunities to be obedient. And the compassion and self-control and the set-apart holiness. The transformation will be appearing to people that we're becoming more like Yeshua. Ask yourself, if I followed Yeshua for years, can people see that he has changed me? And if we follow the example and the model of Yeshua, we have to understand Yeshua woke people up to this concept. When he came to them at the beginning, he said, follow me, and they got up and followed him. Followers make followers. Matthew 28:19-20 says, go and make disciples of all nations, teaching them to observe all the things I command you to do. Obedience, coming from the love, coming from the following, coming from putting yourself at the foot of the cross, coming from denying yourself. Disciples make disciples. Followers make followers. We're not trying to convince you, or people aren't trying to convince you to believe something about Yeshua. I'm trying to show you how to follow him according to the word. Simple. Teach people to obey what he commanded to do and pray for that transformed heart and look at the action that takes place. John 21:19 says, when he had said this, he said to him, follow me. And Peter immediately started looking at somebody else. And John 21:21-22 says, Peter seeing him said to Yeshua, Lord, what about me? Yeshua said to him, if I desire that he stay until I come, what is that to you? You follow me. What about him? We do this consistently. What about him? What about her? The why questions or what if questions. Why does that person have more? Or what if this and what if that? Yeshua said, what is that to you? Follow me. Stop comparing. Stop looking around and keep your eyes on Yeshua. Come
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2: Welcome to the Religious Liberty Report. My name is Alexander Alpano. Thank you for joining me. The Lord is good, a refuge in times of trouble. He cares for those who trust in Him. Nahum chapter 1, verse 7. We are in a culture grappling with important moral issues. It is a spiritual battle. Yes, this is a spiritual battle we're waging, brothers and sisters. Oftentimes, we fail to value a moment in time until it becomes a memory. Let's act now. The time is short. Most people pay attention to action more than to words. Yeah, they hear what you say, but they see more what you do. What we do, what we do in life, echoes in eternity. No matter what you are going through today, don't quit and don't be defeated. You are doing the best you can. Remember, giving up is not who you are. Yes, you may pause, you may fall, you may take a long breath. But you get up and then you keep going. You keep going in faith, by God's grace. Yes, you can overcome. You can be at peace again, soon, if you trust in God and you wait on Him. Let us stand up for what is right, even if we must stand alone. Thank you, Lord. Thank you, Lord, for the trials, the difficulties that we're walking through right now. Such difficulties are making us into the person you intend for us to be. Thank you, Lord. Brothers and sisters, we suffer more in imagination than in reality. Few things can trouble us more, as much as our own thoughts. Stop overthinking. Don't overthink it. Even the darkest night will end, and the sun will rise. Success is very often stumbling from one failure to another, from failure to failure, but without losing hope. Gratitude. Gratitude. Gratitude will turn what we have and where we are into just enough in Christ Jesus. Let us fight the good fight, finish the race, and let us keep the faith. Mark Twain said this. I found this interesting. Whenever you find yourself on the side of the majority, it is time to pause and to reflect. Mark Twain. I found this by C.S. Lewis. Jesus didn't come to make bad people good. He came to make dead people alive. C.S. Lewis. Without freedom of conscience, we have no other liberties. Religious liberty, the first liberty. But one must never use one's religion, one's faith, as a cover for bigotry, racism, oppression, or an arrogant or haughty spirit. Your faith should never be a tool to be mean or hurtful to others. Religious freedom, as a principle, is that we respect all faiths. We respect them. We may not agree, but we can respect. It's axiomatic. It's a rule of thumb that non-discrimination is crucial to religious freedom. Unequal treatment for all faiths, all sincerely held religious beliefs. Out of the principle that discriminating against one religion would threaten them all. It's a double-edged sword. Religious freedom is for all of us, or it's for none of us. If we're going to pick and choose one or the other, what would be the standard? And if might makes right, then that means it will become a political struggle. And the ruling class, at any particular time, will impose their worldview. So the idea is that if you want freedom for your faith, you must give it to others as well. In fact, if religious freedom were to apply to some faiths more than others, it would not truly be religious freedom. It would be a policy for advancing the favored faith or the particular social, political, or moral agenda of the day. So when sharing the gospel, we should ask ourselves these three questions. Number one, do you know someone who has become hardened to the gospel? Someone who becomes combative during spiritual conversations or conversations relating to faith? Number two, have you become hardened to the gospel? Are you combative during spiritual conversations? Number three, do you know people who want to just disbelieve? They just insist on not believing. And they continually turn to sources and that reinforce their unbelief, confirmation bias. Brothers and sisters, we can disagree without being disagreeable. And we can disagree without compromising our principles. In Proverbs 29, King Solomon wrote, "Scoffers set the city aflame, but the wise turn away wrath." Here's another Solomonic piece of divine wisdom. Proverbs 17:27. One that we should all memorize. Whoever restrains his words has knowledge, and he who has a cool spirit is a man of understanding. Let's pause for more self-assessment. You're tuned into the Religious Liberty Report. This last week of August 2026. The persecution of the church. We first read of the persecution of the church in Scripture in Acts chapter 5. The phrase, "We must obey God rather than men," comes from the Apostle Peter, speaking on behalf of the apostles in the book of Acts. Chapter 5, verse 29, we find, "We ought to obey God rather than men." Because when the government gets to the point where it persecutes the church must stay faithful to its mission. And we know the Lord will accomplish His purposes and His will through whatever political movement or moment in history. In Jude chapter 3, we find, "Beloved, although I was very eager to write to you about our common salvation, I found it necessary to write, appealing to you to contend for the faith that was once for all delivered to the saints." Jude, verse 3. In Galatians chapter 6, verse 8, we find, "Whoever sows to please their flesh, from the flesh will reap destruction. Whoever sows to please the Spirit, from the Spirit will reap eternal life." Galatians 6, verse 8. Real hope. That's what we need. Real hope, not false hope. False expectations, no. For example, what good is a doctor that wants you to like him? A doctor that says, "You're okay, I'm okay. You may have a disease that is killing you, but the doctor won't tell you. He won't tell you because he doesn't want to upset you. Does that make sense? Of course not. No, you'd say, I want the truth. Now, that is how we must view the gospel message to the lost. Jesus is the doctor. They need the truth. And then I found this. The devil does not want you to believe in him. I found this online. Ask AI, if you were the devil, maybe you are, but if you were the devil, what would you do? And the answer that comes back is frightening. It responded, if I were the devil, I wouldn't waste my time trying to get you to worship me. No, I would just convince you not to worship God at all. I tell you that truth is relative, your truth, my truth, any truth, until nobody knows which way is up. I would whisper to you, as long as you're happy, it's okay. It's all right. I'd keep you busy, too busy for prayer, too busy for church, too busy to ask questions, eternal questions. I'd fill your hands with a phone so that you would never have time to fold them in prayer. I'd break families. I'd make fathers absent, marriage bitter, kids confused. If I can fracture the home, I can fracture the future. I can divide the church with petty arguments, comparisons, offenses, even celebrity culture. If I can get Christians fighting each other, they'll never fight me. I'll desensitize the church, glamorizing sin in movies, normalizing it in music, laughing at it in comedy, even celebrating it in culture, until what once shocked you will now entertain you. I would attack your identity, make you question who you are, where you belong, and whether you even matter. If I were the devil, I'd whisper shame so loud you couldn't hear the voice of God, the voice of God's love. And through it all, I wouldn't even care if you believed in me or not. I wouldn't try to prove that I existed. My greatest deception would be to convince you that I'm not even real. Because if you don't believe that the devil is real, you will not resist. Too busy to ask eternal questions. Too busy for church. Too busy for prayer. Turning the page on the report, the American dream. Remember, brothers and sisters, remember, as we celebrate America 250, the American dream is an idea that if you do things wisely, you act in a prudent manner. If you make good, wise, and virtuous decisions, you will do better than your parents did. And if your kids do the same, they will do better than you. And the dream, the American dream, is very much alive today, despite all of the obstacles. It's a process. Yes, it's a process. But the American dream is alive. It's not a list of products. The American dream isn't a house. It isn't a car. It isn't even a college degree. The American dream is a process by which you achieve those things through good, responsible decision-making. And the opposite is true as well. If you don't make good and responsible decisions, you don't get those things. Because there is a relationship, a correlation in the American dream between work and wisdom and virtue, innovation and drive, grit and success. It's a process, the American dream. I was listening to Focus on the Family this week, celebrating America 250, and I took away some interesting ideas. from the podcast. We're in a tug of war of ideals and in this country, you know, both sides of the political aisle fighting a battle for democracy. And who's right, who's wrong often depends on what cable news channel you're listening to. Americans have always disagreed about big things. We've always agreed about big things too. For example, John Adams, the second president of the United States, famously said that in the American Revolution, one third of Americans were in favor of the revolution. One third were against it and in favor of the British, and another third were indifferent. That's two thirds of Americans either for the enemy or indifferent. That is polarization. What about the Civil War in the 1860s? Abraham Lincoln, 700,000 Americans killed, and the president murdered 42 days after his second inaugural address. That's polarization. But you know, as we celebrate 250 years of this country, it's important for us to remember that democracy goes way back. It goes way back to Greece and ancient Rome. You know, I found this interesting. The democratic experiment in ancient Greece lasted approximately 30 years. Yeah, that's right, 30 years. And I think that's a lesson for us. Because we're celebrating 250 years. So until 1776, with the Declaration of Independence, and a few years later with the U.S. Constitution, there had never been, in history, a constitutional republic. You see, the genius of America is that it's not imposed from Washington, D.C. It's not imposed by a king, or a monarchy, or a theocracy, or even an aristocracy. However broadly or narrowly you could define it. And we could go further and say that every major social movement in the United States has been led by the church. We would not have had a successful American Revolution without the strong support of the American church. This is historical fact, documented, verifiable. And we would not have had the abolition of the slave trade without the American church. You could say the same for the civil rights movement of the 1960s. And again, the pro-life movement, again, each led by the church. So we can say with certainty that in American history, every major social movement has been led by the church. This reminds me of the quote by Benjamin Franklin. He said, "Only a virtuous people are capable of freedom." Only a virtuous people capable of true freedom. Did you know that only 6% of self-identified Christians hold a biblical worldview? That means 94% of people who call themselves Christian do not hold a traditional Orthodox Christian worldview, viewing the Bible as the inerrant, infallible Word of God. As a result, we live in a world full of deception, riddled with fears. We've already lost the ability as a culture to have a set definition for basic things. So what does this mean for the church? What does this mean for each of us? Well, people are going to question God on every possible level. The worst thing that can happen, and is going to happen, is that masses of people are going to be deceived on a global scale. But we have scriptural truth to stand on. The Bible has never been silent on this topic. In Ephesians 6, verse 12, We find, for our struggle is not against flesh and blood, but against the rulers, against the authorities, against the powers of this dark world, and against the spiritual forces of evil in the heavenly realms. Ephesians 6, verse 12. Principalities and powers, spiritual forces of evil. This is the biblical description. Though oftentimes they'll give it different names in the press or in media, social media. But we know what they are. They are principalities. They are powers, spiritual forces of evil. 2 Thessalonians 2, verses 9 and 10. Read, the coming of the lawless one will be in accordance with how Satan works. He will use all sorts of displays of power through signs and wonders that serve the lie. In all the ways that wickedness deceives those who are perishing. 2 Thessalonians chapter 2 verses 9 and 10. Signs and wonders that serve the lie. Read that again slowly. Signs and wonders that serve the lie. Brothers and sisters, deception is not coming. Deception is already here. Let's talk about human nature. The nature of man. In traditional Judaism, human nature is that human beings are not inherently good, that human beings have an internal battle, and that battle is between what we call the good desire and the bad desire. In Judaism, they're fighting with each other all the time. It is what we find in the Old Testament, clearly explained and described. It is up to us to cultivate the good at the expense of the bad. If you do things well, if you follow the paths of the Lord, presumably you can overcome your bad desires and turn them toward the good. That is the Judaic Old Testament perspective. Then you might consider the Catholic perspective that, and this is Thomas Aquinas that I'm quoting here, the Catholic perspective is that human beings are inherently good in the sense that they were made in God's image. But through original sin, human beings were then cursed with the capacity for sin. And that capacity for sin is dominant, it is powerful. And that original sin can only be expunged through the blood and the death of Christ, Jesus Christ. The secularist, the unbelievers would say that human beings are normally, usually, inherently good. Not only are they inherently good, most human beings are not even sinful, if you could believe it. The secularists, some believers would say that most human beings are not even sinful. But we know that this is at odds with both the Judaic and the traditional Christian view of human nature. The traditional Christian worldview, as expressed in both the Old and New Testaments, is that human nature, while the human heart may be made in the image of God, that on a fundamental level, human beings are made in God's image. The Bible is clear with statements about the sinful nature of man. Whether you reference the book of Mark, where Jesus said, no one is good except God alone. Or in the epistle to the Romans, where Paul says, none are good, no, not one. In the Old Testament, we find Jeremiah saying that the heart of man is deceitful above all things and desperately wicked. We also find in the Old Testament the truth that we were brought forth in iniquity, and in sin, our mothers conceived us. Brothers and sisters, we are deep into the end times. This is not a time to dabble in sin. But instead, we should be redeeming the time. It is time to be called to holiness, righteousness, because this is a desperate hour. We are living in very important times. So I want to encourage you. I want to encourage you because there are many reasons to be afraid, many reasons to doubt. It can be very difficult to fight against all these things. It seems that so much can be against us. Harsh words all around us. As Christians, there are just so many things that want to take our peace and disrupt our testimony. But we read in the Psalms where David says, "I will not fear what flesh can do to me." Brothers and sisters, we must settle it in our hearts. Thank you for the honor of addressing you on this Religious Liberty Report. For me, personally, an inspiration. A true honor to bring you this weekly news briefing on religious liberties, matters of faith. The Church is called to be the moral, the cultural conscience of the nation. We just can't stay on the sidelines. We must get involved. Remember, everyone who hears the words of Christ and puts them into practice is like a wise man who builds his house on the rock. Jesus never promised his followers an easy path. In fact, he told his disciples that the world would hate them. He sent them out as sheep among wolves. Jesus' words came true in the lives of his apostles and they're still coming true today in the lives of his followers around the world. Thank you for joining me on the Religious Liberty Report, where the idea is not to win debates, but to win hearts, minds, and souls. We try to get behind the headlines and present a biblical Christian worldview, so we can be always ready to give a reason for the hope that is within us, so we can engage family and friends in meaningful conversations on matters of faith, so we may be better equipped to answer some of the most important, commonly asked questions in today's world. Because at the end of the day, though we cannot change people, we can love them and we can pray for them. And yes, we can encourage them and always we can tell them the truth. But we can't ultimately change people. Only God can do that. So let's not fall into the same trap of failing to value each moment in time, each day. Because too often we only really learn to value moments in time until they're a memory. In the spirit of Ephesians 5, verses 15 and 16, "See then that you walk circumspectly, not as fools, but as wise, redeeming the time, because the days are evil." Let us walk in wisdom, redeeming the time. 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And if you miss us on the radio, just check out our podcast. 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Until next time, Alexander Alfano signing off. 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
1: Welcome. 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For the last 5 weeks, we've been discussing what it means to truly recognize a fact. Jesus is Lord of all. Does it mean believing a set of facts about Jesus? Or does it mean to follow a master and a king? And if the second, then what do we do with all the many parts of our life? Join us now as we listen to the sixth message in this series from our pastor, Sam Chess.
2: Jesus is Lord of all, number six. Didn't think we'd make it this far. Who knows? We might make it further. Sixth sermon on the Lordship of Jesus. I stated last week that Jesus' name shows up in the New Testament 1,477 times, not that I'm counting or anything. And the word Lord, which is part of our topic here today, shows up more than 700 times, almost half as number of times that the word Jesus actually shows up. 600 plus of them are directly connected to the name of Jesus, Lord Jesus Christ. That's got to be important. That's got to be important. Actually, from a theological perspective, it's hugely important. You say, Sam, I don't care how many times a word is used in communication to me. Actually, you do. If you're talking to someone and they start every sentence with the word I, with plenty more me and my's thrown into the sentence, if they speak 10 sentences and they talk about themselves 50 times, you notice. In fact, you're, at least in the back of your mind, you're kind of counting them, if not in the front of your mind. And you're noticing the person's constantly referring to themselves. And in fact, it tells you something. See, we all have this stuff going on in our heads, and it absolutely tells you something that's going on that you're at least somewhat interested in. And the same is true of the subject that we have before us today. Remember, we're made in God's image and likeness, and He wants to communicate with us. He wants us to understand a bit of what He understands. And when you see God constantly bring a subject up in His inspired Word, over and over and over again, it's because it is super important to Him, and He wants it to become super important to us. So last week, we began to merge the Lordship of Jesus with this term repentance, which is part of the same topic. And it's interesting to me that the word grace, maybe these numbers don't mean anything to you. There's a couple of CPAs in the room and you're counting. The word grace shows up in the New Testament 85 times. That's a huge topic. Grace in the New Testament, big topic, right? The word repentance shows up in the New Testament, drum roll. Well, I was just kidding, actually. The word repentance shows up in the New Testament 85 times. That's not accidental. We're supposed to notice both topics, and we're supposed to be able to accurately tie them together. And the truth is, repentance, we're going to talk about it a lot today, is a hugely important subject. It's hugely important to salvation. And I've come to think, just in the last 5 weeks, I've come to think that it is a major part of the Lordship discussion. Repentance, the Lordship discussion, I'll tie them together here today. Repenting of our sins, embracing Jesus' Lordship, go hand in hand, they're linked. In fact, declaring that Jesus is Lord, truly repenting of our sin. Two sides of the same coin. We'll talk here as we go along. Remember Tozer, last week I quoted A.W. Tozer, a whole new generation of Christians has come up believing that it's possible to accept Christ without forsaking the world. We can accept Jesus into our life, but just kind of live the same old lives we've always lived. And I'm going to say several strong statements today. Truly repenting of our sins and submitting to Jesus as our Lord shouldn't leave us running 100 miles an hour away from God. It shouldn't. It should have us running toward God, repenting of our sins. Truly declaring Jesus as Lord of our life should have us running right into the arms of our Savior. I mentioned something here Wednesday evening, and it brought back memories that I haven't thought of in a while. So let me tell you a story I've never told you. Our family grew up with a sharp divide between those who were following Jesus and those who weren't, probably like most of your family. And I remembered vividly, just Thursday, my uncle, who spent much of his life very close friends with the Christian part of our family. He knew the claims of Christ. He knew them. The whole family knew them. But he chose not to follow him, made a choice. And I remember one day so vividly, I know where I was standing, teenage boy, outside of Greenville, Pennsylvania, in Kennard. Anybody know where Kennard? No. He let out with a curse, but it's what he said that was so shocking. He said, GD the Holy Spirit. And I was shocked. I'm a teenage boy, and I was shocked because I knew Jesus had said that every sin was forgivable, but blasphemy against the Holy Spirit was not. And since then, I obviously have come to understand that blaspheming the Holy Spirit involves a lot more than cursing the Holy Spirit. But the thing is, he knew those verses. He chose those words, and he chose to say them in front of his teenage nephew. And then he died. And I thought about that a lot. And then his son, my cousin, went to Sunday school with us. He chose a completely different route than I chose too. And one day, In his mid-20s, he left a bar near Greenville, climbed onto his bike, and hit a cement bridge at 80 miles an hour. I don't know either of those men's hearts at the moment of their death. But as a 47-year veteran pastor, long time now, as long as I've been saying I was alive, and that those two things don't go together, I would guess, they knew about Jesus, but they didn't know Jesus. Knew about him. If you had asked either one of those men if they believed that Jesus came to this earth and died for the sins of humanity, and if they believed that he then rose from the dead, I think both of those men would have said yes. So what was missing? What wasn't there? The confess with your mouth that Jesus is Lord part was missing. A confession that reverberates from the head deep, deep down into one's soul. A submission to Jesus as the Lord of lords, the Lord of my life, the Lord of all. Wasn't there. The kind of confession that begins to transform a wretched sinner. Like Lucas said earlier today, it's just so neat to watch Lucas because he's just come to Christ in the last year and a half. Just wonderful to watch that. That begins to transform a wretched sinner into somebody that increasingly reflects the character of Jesus. We get to see that in a number of your lives. And it all starts when we're willing to repent of our sins and make a U-turn and go the other direction. So, as long as I'm hanging out dirty family laundry, we have had another family member who began stealing cars and vans and electronics. He came to this church as a boy when we were in the old building. And he broke into our home in West Virginia, and he moved in with his girlfriend, known locally as the Queen of Meth, no less. And he had our house filled with and surrounded by stolen goods, all these cars and vans that he had stolen around our house. And the neighbors complained. I don't know why. The police came, and a shootout ensued from our front porch. The neighbors didn't like that either. I don't know why. The rest of this isn't funny. Our relative escaped, fled for 2 weeks, stealing more and more of people's hard-earned goods. Finally surrounded by several police departments, tried to confront them, and they all opened fire at the same time. So I went to the funeral. I didn't officiate. The officiator said the young man was with Jesus in heaven. And again, I don't know his heart at the time of his death. But as a pastor who's responsible to you and you and those on that stream and those listening to this on the radio, as a pastor to you that are sitting here alive today, what would you say was missing? What went wrong from the little boy who came to church here as a teenager? The U-turn, the repentance, the submission to Jesus as Lord, the becoming a new creation in Christ Jesus. The first two verses of Romans 6 that we've been looking at a lot here lately and probably yet more we'll look at. And this is just so important. The question, verse 1, what should we say then? Should we continue sinning that more grace may abound? The more we sin, the more grace we get. Isn't that great? Let's just keep sinning. Should we continue sinning that grace may abound? Verse 2, no, God forbid, may it never be. How shall we that are dead to sin live any longer therein? You say, Sam, why do you put all those topics in the same sentence? Why do you put U-turn away from our sin, repentance, submission to Jesus as Lord, become a new creation? Why do you put those in the same sentence? Because they are so completely connected. They're all part of the same package. I'll show you. Here's from John MacArthur. And we have worn this poor dude out on this series, have we not? Except he's in heaven, so he's not getting very tired. Watch this. I've never seen this quote before in my life. I like it. Repentance and faith are two sides of the same coin. To repent is to turn from sin, and to believe is to turn to sin. Okay, so remember how I always describe that? Turn away from our sin. I do this almost every time I offer an invitation. Turn away from our sin. You're going that direction, away from God. You turn away from your sin, and then you turn to the open, inviting arms. That's exactly what MacArthur's saying. Repentance and faith are two sides of the same coin. To repent is to turn from sin, and to have faith or to believe is to turn to the Savior. They are inseparable. Or he often says that, I don't know if he often says, because he doesn't say anything now, but it's not faith plus repentance. It's a repentant faith like that too. What a great way to look at what's happened in so many lives of those sitting in this room. We're running 100 miles an hour away from God. God convicts us. We stop our wayward forward motion away from God. Many of you can say, yep, that's me. And then we turn from our sin, that's repentance, and we keep on turning right toward the Savior, and then we move in his direction, and I like to say we run into his waiting open. That's belief. That's pistuo. The Bible often uses that word in the New Testament. In fact, 244 times, if you're one of those counter types. Big topic in the Bible. And this repentance theme, this turning away from our sin theme, and turning toward the Savior theme, that theme is a whole Bible topic. It's not just in the New Testament at all, and it's always presented 100% of the time the exact same way. Always. It never varies from one end of the Bible to the other. It's God's way for a fallen human race to turn from their sin and embrace God's redemptive plan. Repentance is always part of the process from one end of the Bible to, never changes. I'll show you here in just a second. Here's the Old Testament a little bit, just a brief clips. 1 Kings 8:47, in that land of exile, they might turn to you in repentance and pray. We have sinned, done evil, and acted wickedly. 2 Kings 22:19, you were sorry and humbled yourself before the Lord when you heard what I said against this city and its people, that this land would be cursed and become desolate. You tore your clothing in despair. You wept before me in repentance. And I have indeed heard you, says the Lord. It's the Hebrew word teshuva. Let's put it up here on the back wall. There you go, right there. See that? right to left. That's the T. That's the SH sound. That's the short E. That's the ooh, long U sound with the dot in it. And that's either B or V, short A, and that's ha at the end. Teshuvah. Teshuvah. Here's what it means. To turn from the way you were going and return to God for healing, forgiveness, and restoration. It's not like you have to stop and ask, I wonder what teshuvah means. It's all through the Old Testament. I wonder what teshuvah means. It's laid out clearly in the context of the Old Testament over and over and over and over again. Let me just pop some up here on the screen. It's three from Ezekiel, Ezekiel 3:19. If you warn them and they refuse to repent and keep on sinning, they will die in their sins. Ezekiel 14:6, therefore tell the people of Israel, this is what the sovereign Lord says, repent and turn away from your idols and stop all your... You see a pattern here, yes? Turn away from your idol, go the other direction, don't keep going the way you're going. Let's try one more, Ezekiel 18:30, therefore I will judge each of you, O people of Israel, according to your actions, says the sovereign Lord, repent and turn from your sins, don't let your sins destroy you. Never any issue in the Old Testament about what God's asking them to do. It's always the same thing over and over and over again. I'll give you a definition up here. Make a U-turn. Leave your life of sin behind. Turn toward my stated will for your life. Always the same thing. They had just one basic choice. Am I going to follow God or am I not? Am I going to follow him or am I not? Am I going to allow him to be the sovereign in my life? Or am I going to try to be my own Lord? Big deal. In the Bible. And I'm telling you, I looked at every reference in the New Testament this last week, just this last week, and they all say the same thing. They all say the same thing. 100% of the time, they involve us turning from our sinful ways and turning toward God's redeeming grace. Always, always. It's the same theme over and over. I'll show you. Now, think with me here. I'm going to go a little spread. When we get to the New Testament, old, now we're moving to the new. The only thing that changed, and it's a biggie, is that the sovereign God, we talked about that, the creator God, who was Jesus, the sustainer of every molecule in the entire universe, Jesus, comes here. He comes here. God comes here onto this 2,500 mile ball, 25,000, isn't it? In the form of a human baby to pay humanity's unpayable sin debt. So what changed was that the creator of the universe was close enough to visibly see and touch and talk to all in a all God, all man, something that's hard for us to grasp, homogeneous unit, all God, all man form, temporarily, just for 33 years. And what was new was the knowledge that this person, this human, seeming human, was in fact the Lord of all lords here on this planet. It was him. He's here. He's here among us. And this verse I brought up, two verses from Romans, I've never caught it before. I heard Mitchell say it on the radio this week. This is kind of neat stuff here. And I'm still trying to make it sink into my egg-shaped head. If we live for the Lord. If we die for the Lord. Notice the emphasis. Remember, these people had been pagans a few years before they got this letter. We die for the Lord. So whether we live or die, we belong to the Lord. Do you see the level of submission they're reaching here? From being pagan and coming to Christ and to this level of submission. This is verse 9. For this very reason Christ died. Here's the reason he died. Ready? And we all think something else, but this is what it says. This is the reason Christ died and returned to life, rose back to life, so that he might be the Lord of both the dead and the living. Lord. It's all about that. I mean, it's about salvation and washing your sin. But the Lord thing gets pushed off to one side when, in fact, to God, it's really, really important. Now, this submission to Jesus' lordship thing is really hard for us to grasp. Many of us here are Americans. We get made fun of in other parts of the world because of our yeehaw independence. Yeehaw! I saw a very funny comedian talking about the British, of which he was one this week. When it comes to the ropes at an airport, you know, you have the whole rope at an airport thing. Even if no one is in the lines, you come to the ropes, you start in the ropes. If there's nobody there, between there and the counter. He said the British just get into the line and they just walk. Every line, carrying their suitcase with them. They wouldn't dream of breaking out of a line. He said the Americans yell, yee-haw. The lines are empty and catapult over the ropes. And the point is, we're proud of that, yes? We're proud of that. Probably most of us here have been over the ropes. You've been over the ropes, under the ropes, took the ropes down and walked through the ropes. Yes? And that's who we are. And that's not a bad thing. Stay with me. That's not a bad thing. I'm not even beginning to suggest that if someone breaks into your house intending to do you or your family harm, that you're supposed to somehow turn the other cheek. No, you make sure both cheeks are pointed directly at the person who's coming in so that you can respond with prejudice. These are just illustrations. I had an insurance company this last 2 weeks who was supposed to remove $254 from my bank account, and suddenly they removed $1,415 all in one, boom, like that. And they since said, oops, we'll put it back in. We'll put $900 of it back in, and they haven't. They haven't. Am I going to say, it's okay. Jesus loves you, and so do I. Jesus certainly loves them. But I'm going after my $900, right? See, all of that messes with our minds when we talk about submitting to the lordship of Jesus. Messes with our minds. Our minds get caught up in telling us that submitting to a sovereign God is a bad thing. We would never submit our will completely to anybody. We're Americans, right? What our minds struggle with is to alert us to the fact that this sovereign Lord of the universe is the one who fashioned every cell of our body, the one who fashioned our soul, the one who fashioned our spirit in his own image, directly in his likeness. And sin drove us away from oneness with our sovereign creator. Sin drove us away. The sustainer of the universe, we're no longer connected like we were because sin drove us away. Even then, he came looking for us. He came to save us. He took our place on a cross to die in our place. But think about this. Think about this. This is where my brain goes. The cells of your body are being held together by this loving, life-giving, sovereign creator God of the universe. His image is stamped into every cell of our being. His likeness is separating us from every other living thing on the planet. But our sin has thrown confusion into our brains, sickness into our bodies, spiritual darkness into our souls. Coming into submission to our loving Lord. And I'm not sure of these illustrations, so just act like they're good. It's like a ship that's been racked by gale force winds. Finally coming into the safe harbor. Coming into submission to the Lord. It's not what our American brains think. I'm not submitting to anybody. It's like coming into a safe harbor when you've been racked by winds. It's like the young deer. Again, I'm not sure of these illustrations. I'm just working on them. The young deer that's been separated from its mother, chased by every predator in the woods, and finally comes back into the protective care of the herd that it got separated from, submitting to the lordship of Jesus. Yielding into the sovereignty of God is not something that brings you hurt. It's something that finally brings you wholeness. That's where wholeness comes from, real wholeness. And I've said this in so many various forms before, but it's just so true. God is not interested in beating you down. He's only interested in your best good. Always, 100% of the time, he's interested in your best good. Yielding to him as Lord is not meant to fracture you. It's meant to make you whole. It's what you were designed for. It's meant to recreate you into the person God intended when he put you on this planet.
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2: Number three, watch this, and this one I'm still wrestling with this. The undistorted image of God is screaming to rise up in us in place of the sin-distorted image. We were designed to submit to Jesus' lordship. It's part of our spiritual DNA. It's how we were made. That's why when we do it, we suddenly feel like we're fulfilled. When we don't do it, we feel unfulfilled. Now, that is what, in part at least, changed when we moved from the Old Testament to the New. All of that. That all came into place along with the infilling of the Holy Spirit and a number of things we haven't talked about. But you know what didn't change from the Old Testament to the New? You know what didn't change? What didn't change was the pathway our Creator asked His, in His image, humans to take to be covered by His gracious sin sacrifice. Let's see if you agree. We'll see here as we go along. This is John the Baptist in Matthew chapter 3. Repent of your sins and turn to God, for the kingdom of heaven is near. 8, prove by the way you live that you have repented of your sins and turned to God. That's John the Baptist. And then he says the transition verse, 3:11, I baptize you with water, those who repent of their sins and turn to God. But someone is coming soon who's greater than I, so much greater that I'm not even worthy to be a servant or carry his sandal. When John the Baptist said that, when the people heard John the Baptist say that, he began teaching repentance. That was John's big thing. What element did every single person listening know had to be included in repentance? Turning away from sin. They all knew it. It was everything they'd always been taught. Repentance is turning from sin. It was filling the pages of the Old Testament. It was part of their brains at that point. They turned away from sin and they turned toward God. Repentance, turning, U-turn. You say, Sam, that's good. John the Baptist, though, he was a bit of a loon. Once John the Baptist got off the scene, that whole turn from your sin thing went away. Just like the dodo bird. 90% of you don't even know what a dodo bird is, do you? Been extinct for 350 years. But has this thing been extinct for 350 years? Watch. This is Jesus. This is from Jesus. Mark 1:4, starting, then we'll jump to 14 and 15. This messenger was John the Baptist. He was in the wilderness and preached that people should be baptized to show that they had repented of their sins and turned to God to be forgiven. Later on, after John was arrested, Jesus went into Galilee where he preached God's gospel, good news. The time promised by God has come at last, he announced. The kingdom of God is near. Watch what Jesus said. Repent of your sins and believe the good news. Repent of your sins and believe the good news. So Jesus picks up the exact same theme of repentance. And every time he says the word repent, which he said quite often, every time he said the word repent, what did the thousands of people listening think he was saying? When he said repent and then believe, what did they think he was talking about? Every single time, every single one of them thought he was talking about turning from your sin and turning toward Him, the Savior. Let's dig a little deeper. Luke 5:32. I'm going to put quite a bit of scripture up here. I'm not going to apologize in any way for using scripture. I have come to call not those who think they are righteous, but those who know they are sinners and need to repent. That's Jesus. I'm here to call those, not those who think they're righteous, but the ones who really understand that they're sinners and how badly they need to repent. I just need Corrie Ten Boom. Let's put her back up here because this is so well done. Four marks of true repentance are acknowledgement of wrong, willingness to confess it, willingness to abandon it, leave it behind, the old sin, the old us, and willingness to make restitution. If I've hurt somebody, I go to that person and I do my best to make it up. In the Old Testament, repentance meant people were to stop going in the wrong direction, away from God. I keep using my hands. They're very large. You can't miss them. Away from God. Sense God's conviction. Confess. Make a U-turn. And allow God to turn our life direction toward Him, away from sin, to God. So what did Jesus mean when He said that He'd come to this planet not to call those who think they're righteous, but to call those who are sinners and need to repent? What was He expecting them to do? What did He expect people to do when He said, I want you to repent? He was expecting them to make a U-turn. That's a good word to use. A U-turn. Make a U-turn. Okay, I showed you last week something that was new to me in the Bible, although as we often joke, it's been there the whole time. The third to the last sentence Jesus said on this earth. Never noticed this. Third to the last sentence He said on this earth. Right after that, He says, stay here until you're filled with the Holy Spirit. It's the last thing He says, and then He ascends back to heaven. But the third sentence, before those last two, the third thing He said, third sentence, just before He left, last thing on His mind, He wanted to also remind them about the Holy Spirit, but last thing on His mind was this: there is forgiveness of sins for all who repent. Then He warned them about the Holy Spirit coming, and they left. Very important, yes? Very important. There's another eyebrow lifter. A set of verses in Luke 15, and again, this comes right from Jesus' mouth, but this is just kind of shaking me just a hair here, although I've seen it so many times. Luke chapter 15, 7, in the same way, there's more joy in heaven over one lost sinner who repents and returns to God than over 99 others who are righteous and haven't strayed away. And we like the visual of that, you know, the 99 sheep and the one sheep that gets lost and the shepherd goes off after the one sheep. And that's kind of how we think of the whole passage. But look at the words. Look at what it says. Specifically says, not an allegory. What it specifically says is that heaven has an explosive joy party when one lost person comes to repentance and faith. And then verse 10, in the same way, there's joy in the presence of God's angels when even one sinner repents. So a couple of questions here. This is what's working in my mind. If our human repentance brings joy to the angels, what does our lack of repentance bring? Think of this. Jesus said it. It can't not be true. The angels went into hyper-rejoicing when you made a U-turn in your life, when you turned away from your sin. The angels in heaven went into hyper-rejoicing when you turned and maybe stumbled, began stumbling toward God, and then walking toward God, and then, I love the phrase, running toward God. When you made that turn, angels in heaven were rejoicing. And that's just so stunning. When we first repent and believe, and repentance, by the way, is an all-of-life process. We get that, yes? I mean, we initially come in repentance, but then we are continually repenting as we are being sanctified. You understand that whole process. Being changed into Jesus' character, it's not a one-time thing, but there has to be that beginning time in my mind. When we do turn away from some sin in our life, let's use me. I won't tell you what we're talking about, but just use me. No, that's one of those personal pronoun things, isn't it? That I talked about at the beginning of this sermon. Let's use Mitchell. When we get past some sinful area of our life and we say something like, good, I finally moved beyond that pile of rubbish in my life. We don't tend to think of millions of angels bouncing up and down in heaven, saying, Sam finally submitted that part of his life. He finally got past that part of his life. What joy is filling the hallways of heaven? Our minds saying, oh, finally, I'm not doing that anymore. and heaven's rejoicing. So, what do you think the angels think in modern churches where all the emphasis is on accepting Jesus and any emphasis on repentance in some places is completely disappeared? I had some of you come to me this week and say, I've been in churches where repentance is never mentioned. I know. I heard one pastor of a large church say, I never mention sin to my congregation. They know they have sinned. They don't need me to remind them. Yes, they do. Jesus reminded people of their sin all the time. And then what did he say next? Repent. Yeah, you're sinners. Repent. Repent. And I wrote this phrase, so I'm just going to say it. There must be a lot of really joyless angels in some part of heaven. That sounds sarcastic, doesn't it? And I'm not a sarcastic person. Now, for those who might try to teach you that repentance for forgiveness is no longer important, it's critical to understand that this theme did not die out in the early church as it exploded in growth. In fact, I think this theme is why the early church did so explode in growth and had such an impact on bringing transformation to the pagan society. There's so many early stories about people that said, I knew my neighbor before, and my neighbor's become somebody so completely different. And whatever transformed my neighbor, I want it to transform me too. And of course, there was the outpouring of the Holy Spirit. We're here on the day of Pentecost, and we're not going to talk about that theme today. We'll probably come back to that. But let's just stay with the theme of repentance here for just a few more minutes. Watch this sampling from Peter in the book of Acts. This one, the famous one on the day of Pentecost. Peter replied, each of you must repent of your sins and turn to God. Acts 3:19, now repent of your sins, turn to God so that your sins may be wiped away. And I've got Harry Ironside. I don't know if you know who he is. He used to be one of the pastors of Booty Church. We'll put him up here on the back wall. Harry, early 1900s. To repent is to change one's attitude towards self, towards sin, toward God, toward Christ. Two more verses on the side. Acts 5:31, God put Jesus in the place of honor at his right hand as Prince and Savior. He did this so the people of Israel would repent of their sins and be forgiven. Acts 11:18, when the others heard this, they stopped objecting and began praising God. They said, we can see that God has also given the Gentiles the privilege of repenting of their sins and receiving eternal life. And I've talked often, probably ad nauseum, about how the people in the early church were made up of sinful, terrible, sinful, wretched, evil people. People who sacrificed other people, trafficked people, people who sacrificed their own babies to pagan idols. Before they became Christians, they were really bad. Laid their babies out beside the road if they didn't want them so anybody could pick them up. Sold their own children up until age 8. That was all legal. Everybody did it. Can we imagine? Here's my statement. Can we imagine what would not ever have been true had the early church not made a radical turn away from their sins and embraced a whole new righteous way of life? What if they hadn't changed? What if they kept sacrificing their kids? The reality is the biblical presentation of the gospel 100% of the time. If we want to truly develop a close relationship with the God of the universe, we must increasingly be willing to turn away from the old life and turn toward a brand new righteous life that God wants to build inside of each one of us. Our sin was so severe that the Son of God came to this planet to die for us. That's how serious our sin is in the eyes of God. On the back wall is Spurgeon. The nearer a man lives to God, the more intensely he has to mourn over his own evil heart. Any other presentation of the gospel is marshmallow words. Our sin was so severe, he came here to die for us. And our modern shallow treatment of how sinful our sin really is doesn't change one drop how sinful God views our sins. But he's not coming after us with a club of justice. If he wanted to do that, he could have annihilated us a long time ago. He loves us. He loved you so much that he would rather bear your sin punishment than have you bear the punishment for your own sin. The God of Scripture isn't pursuing you with a club of justice. He put that on himself. He's pursuing you with wide open arms of loving invitation. And he's inviting you to yield yourself to his lordship. He's saying you're out there in the hard-driven hurricane winds of life. And I want you to come into the harbor, the safe harbor of my lordship. Come unto me, all you who are weary and heavy laden, and I will give you soul rest. I'll give rest to your soul. Spiritual soul rest is linked at the hip with turning away from our sins. Soul rest and living on unchecked as the same sinful person we always were does not mix. They're like oil and water. Let me just, in the last few moments here, bring the Apostle Paul's words into this as we move on in the book of Acts. You'll see why this is such a big deal. As it moves on, Acts 17:30, God overlooked people's ignorance about those things in earlier times, but now he commands everyone everywhere to repent of their sins and turn to him. 20:21, I have one message for Jews and Greeks alike, the necessity of repenting from sin and turning to God and having faith in our Lord Jesus. Two more, Acts 26:20, I preach first to those in Damascus and in Jerusalem throughout all Judea and also to the Gentiles, that all must repent of their sins and turn to God and prove they have changed. Watch this. Prove they have changed by the good things that they do. This verse caught my attention. This is Paul writing to the Corinthians. I'm afraid that when I come again, God will humble me in your presence. I will be grieved because many of you have not given up your old sins. You've not repented of your impurity, sexual immorality, and eagerness for lustful pleasure. Bruce Wilkinson on the back wall. Repentance means you change your mind so deeply that it changes you. So many modern people will stand up on their hind legs, whatever that means, and yell. The Greek word for repentance in the New Testament is metanoia. And metanoia simply means a change of mind. And I used to would have said, when I was less mature, something like, that's because they went to Strong's Concordance and read the first sentence, and they didn't read the last 40 sentences. But I'm too mature to say something like that now. June Lamson, her 1828 dictionary, they got it closer. She didn't write it. She just brought it to me. Repentance is linked to the Greek word metanoia, meaning a transformative change of mind leading to a change of direction in thinking and behavior. Watch. I'm going to bring MacArthur up one more time. If he weren't dead, he would be very tired by this time. But he's in heaven. He doesn't care. But man, he got his words good. I'm just so amazed by the pegging of this. Watch, man. This is as pegged as it gets. What does the Bible teach about relationship between salvation and repentance? First, it teaches that repentance is essential to salvation. Thank you, John. I thank you for saying that. One cannot truly believe unless he repents, and one cannot truly repent unless he believes. Two sides of the same coin. Repentance and faith are two sides. Well, hey, look at there. He said the same thing. What do you know? He quotes 2 Peter 3:9. The Lord isn't really slow about his promise, as some people think. No, he's being patient for your sake. He does not want anyone to perish, but wants everyone to repent. And then he adds these words. He's got this right. I mean, he's a lot smarter than I am, but the Greek word for repentance is metanoia. Means to have another mind, not to change your mind, to have another mind. But it cannot properly be defined to exclude a sense of hatred of and penitence for sin. The biblical concept of repentance involves far more than merely a casual change of thinking. Biblically, a person who repents does not continue willfully in sin. Person who repents does not continue willfully in sin. And there's just so many. I mean, I come to your house, you look outside, I'm stealing the tires off your car. I'm not going to do that. But if I were, you come running out and say, Sam, that's my tires. Put them back on. I put them back on. I just apologize. Oh, I'm so sorry. I'm so sorry. The next day you look out, I'm stealing the tires off your car again. Have I repented? See, that's the whole issue here. I know this is a struggle. Many of you brought stuff up to me this week. Say, what about this? What about this? I know. It's not easy. A person who repents does not willfully continue to sin. Repentance is a turning from sin And it always results in changed behavior. Always. So let's talk about you and me. Can we do that? And I'm not here to beat on anybody. Man, you know I'm not. We're all in the same boat together. But if I'm going on in the same behavior for 10 years at a time or 15 years at a time, and I haven't changed, there's no transformation going on inside of me. Man, I need to get in front of God and get on my knees. Do I not? I told some of you that this week. Get on your face before God and repent. It's not a bad thing. Repentance is a gift. Repentance is a wonderful thing. It's not what God does with a club over your... He said, come on, come on. Just repent. Repent turns you away from the direction you're going and moves you toward belief, which is moving you directly into my arms. Just come to me. Come to me. I'm not in any way going to hurt you. Just come to me and let me make you into the person I designed you to be when I put you on this earth. I want that for you. I want the best for you. But you can't go running away from me. You can't spend your life running in the opposite direction. The whole Bible says other than that. Turn away from your sin. Turn toward my open, inviting arms. And then let me do in you what I designed to do from the very beginning. Father, you know us in this room. And you know me. I mean, I need this as bad as anybody here. But there are some here who very much today need to say, God, I am so sorry. I am so sorry. Because I have been running 100 mile an hour away from you. And I'm truly ready to repent. But this is not a hard thing. God doesn't make it hard. It's not, you know, Martin Luther walk up steps kissing every step. It's none of that. He just asks you to come to him in repentance, a recognition of your sin, a willingness to make a U-turn, and then keep turning. Keep turning. That's belief. Now I'm in the pastua part. I keep turning in faith until I'm walking right into the path of his great gift. And then I reach out and I grab that gift of salvation. And I become the person who is now benefiting from the death and resurrection of Jesus. It now washes my sin. It cleanses my soul. I start to become, it's a process, but I start to become the new creation in Christ Jesus. If that's you, I need to lead you in a prayer right now. You need to come to him in repentance. There are some people in this room or some on that stream, some listening on the radio, that need to say, God, Sam's, it's like he's talking right to me. It's like he's talking to me. He's not, because he said he's talking to himself, but it's like he's talking to me. Oh, God, I want to repent. Now you're there. See, now you're there. God, I want to repent. So tell him, God, this is your prayer. God, I'm so sorry for running away from you. I'm so sorry. I'm done. I'm done running away from you. Today. Repentance is a gift. Faith is a gift. I'm going to use the first part. I'm going to repent, a gift from God. I'm going to repent, and I'm going to begin that U-turn. Right here, right now, I'm confessing my sin. I'm dumping it out right here. I'm not going to take it home with me. All the stuff I've done, dumping it out before you right now. And then I'm going to take the second part of that gift, and I'm going to believe. I can't make myself believe. You give it to me as a gift. And I believe that you died for my sins, not the group here, my sins. And that you offer me forgiveness. I accept it. Now I'm ready to accept. I accept your forgiveness. I accept your heart cleansing. I accept your gift of eternal life. I accept your washing of my soul. And I embrace you as my Lord. I declare it. You are my Lord from this moment forward. I pray this in Jesus' name.
1: Thank you for listening to the message today. Your Savior is your Lord. He must be both to be either. His sacrifice requires nothing less. We invite you to join us for some discussion about the message. With us are Kevin Pierce, pastor of Outreach and Evangelism, Mitchell McGar, pastor of Student Ministries.
3: This subject matter is so important, so abundantly important, because I really believe that without understanding the true fruit of metanoia, as Pastor Sam was talking about in the Greek, the changing of one's mind, the changing of one's actions, being set apart for holiness and righteousness and living a life that is pleasing unto the Lord, without that, we'll never truly understand the fullness of experiencing the joy that comes from following Jesus as Lord. And that's so crystal clear and so important. Martin Luther, a great reformer, once put it this way: the Christian life is one of repentance. So if you're going to be a Christian, if you're going to live the Christian life, then living a life of repentance, not for salvation. Salvation is once and for all. But in regard to walking in lockstep, walking in holiness, walking in victory, that's a daily, hour by hour, moment by moment, minute by minute practice. And there's a quote here from A.W. Tozer that Pastor Sam referred to, and I'll say it again. A whole new generation of Christians has come up believing that it is possible to accept Christ without forsaking the world. And that's so true, unfortunately, because really it's the opposite. We should be renouncing our sin. John Owen put it this way: we should be killing sin before sin kills us. We should be loving holiness more than our sin. Paul puts it this way in the scriptures in Corinthians: there's a godly sorrow that leads to repentance. I have people all the time ask me, Pastor, how do I know I'm saved? What is evidence? And there's a couple of different angles I can go, but the one I always find myself going to is, do you have a godly sorrow that leads you to repentance? Do you have a godly sorrow that leads you to desire a changed life that's sold out to the King of all kings and the Lord of all lords? Are we comfortable in our sin, or do we hate it? Do we want to move forward in our walk with Christ instead of backward in a life of sin? And my encouragement is that you would walk in victory that God has predestined for you to live before the foundation of the world.
1: I love what Pastor Mitchell said there. And there's this strange thing that happens with the church, especially in the West. This godly sorrow that Pastor Mitchell mentioned, I don't want other people to misunderstand it. We're not talking about you have to sit in the front row of the church with a whip and slap yourself on the back and wail and moan. But there does have to be a recognition that this Lord Jesus who rose from the dead is the holy, righteous King and judge of the universe. And that he cannot take lightly things that are sin against him. There was some research done recently, and it was shocking, that those who go to church regularly and yet claim to have a biblical worldview, when you do the studies, it's actually in the single digits for a total comprehensive biblical worldview. When you get to the areas of sexuality and marriage, it's even worse. So what

0: reflect who he is. Now, this repentance, this godly sorrow, the weird thing is that it actually provides rest. You see, when we surrender to this God who died for us, this Lord of the universe, and he becomes both Savior and Lord, then there's rest for our souls. So would you do something? Would you repent and find rest?
1: Let's pray together. Heavenly Father, thank you for this truth that you are Lord of all. You are the Lord of hosts, and that as Christians, you are our Lord. You are our boss. You are our authority. So we pledge allegiance to you afresh today. And my prayer is that we would acknowledge you as Lord, not only with our lips, but also with our lives and with our actions. And I pray this in Jesus' name. Amen.
0: Thank you again for listening today. The Lord of glory left glory. He became one of us. He did this to rescue us from judgment for our sin. He calls us to repent and surrender to him. Have you done this? If we can help, please text us at 772-205-6552, and we will reply with a text or phone call. 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Following the Lord Jesus must mean that we love what he loves. It must mean that we focus our attention and affections where he does. The current focus of the Lord Jesus is his people gathered together in local churches. This is where we do together what the Lord wants done. If you do not have a church home, we invite you to join us Sunday mornings at 10:40 a.m. Our church campus is located at 707 Kitterman Road in North Port St. Lucie, just west of U.S. 1. For more information, please visit our website. Grace Emmanuel is a Bible-teaching, Bible-believing, fellowshipping church with ministry to children, youth, young adults, families, and our seniors, all making up a wonderful family of believers called by Jesus to follow close, to love well, to serve strong, and to reach far. Repentance is not a weakness. It is a surrender to the one who loves you. It is a yielding to the power and presence he offers to live life in joy and peace. 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

0: 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Hi, this is Pastor Sam. If I were to ask each of you where you'll be 1 minute after you breathe your last breath, most of us would respond, I'll be in heaven. Good. Where's that? What's it like there? What will you be doing? What if we could take all the scripture in the Bible that mentions heaven and organize them to be able to gaze right inside of God's home, be able to see exactly where your saintly relatives are, exactly where you will be, what you'll be doing for all of eternity? What will it really be like when our five senses are no longer bound under the curse of sin? What will our glorified eyes be able to see? What will your sense of smell and hearing and taste and touch be like when the lid of sin's curse is lifted off? What will your intellect be like when all of sin's effects are removed? What will your mansion in the New Jerusalem look like, as described in the book of Revelation? Will you have to stay there, or will you be able to move throughout the universe with a thought of your mind, as Jesus seemed able to do after his resurrection? To get a copy of my book, Heaven, or any of my other books, visit samchess.com for direct links to Amazon.
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4: Good afternoon, radio listeners. Welcome from the Encouragers, Reverend Barbara Coleman and Minister David Michael. We are on the air every Saturday at 3 p.m., bringing words of encouragement from the Holy Bible for everyday life. Please continue to listen in and be blessed. Our Father, who art in heaven, sovereign over everything, Prince of Peace, mighty Counselor, please forgive us our trespasses as we forgive those that trespass against us. I thank you for this opportunity to preach your word from the Holy Bible. May what I say be helpful to someone and pleasing to you. In Jesus' name I pray, amen. My topic for today is, when temptation comes, what should we do? Part 2. Our scripture is Matthew 4, 1 through 11. My text is Matthew 4, 1, which states, then was Jesus led up of the Spirit into the wilderness to be tempted of the devil. Now when the devil tempted Christ the second time, he tempted Christ to undertake without clear justification upon his Father's power and protection. See what a restless, unwearied adversary the devil is. If he fails in one assault, he tries another. There are no extremes more dangerous than those of despair and presumption to dare, especially in the affairs of our souls. How subtle the devil was in the choice of the place for his temptations, intending to solicit Christ to an excessive display of his own power and a vainglorious presumption upon God's providence. He fixes him on a public place in Jerusalem, a populous city, and the joy of the whole earth. In the temple, one of the wonders of the world, continually gazed upon with admiration by someone or another. There he might make himself remarkable and be taken notice of by everybody and prove himself the Son of God, not as he urged in the former temptation in the hidden wilderness, but before multitudes upon the most prominent stage of action. The holy city is Jerusalem, and the pinnacle of the temple is probably the southeast corner of the temple area, the top of which was some 300 feet above the floor of the Kidron Valley. High places are places of temptation. They are slippery places. Advancement in the world makes a man a fair mark for Satan to shoot his fiery darts at. High places in the church are, in a special manner, dangerous. They who excel in gifts, who are in permanent stations and have gained great reputation, have need to keep humble, for Satan will be sure to aim at them, to puff them up with pride, that they may fall into the doom of the devil. Those that stand high are concerned to stand fast. For it is written, the devil's quotation of Psalm 91 is a blatant misuse of scripture in an effort to manipulate Jesus. Such a spectacular display as jumping from the great height unharmed would have gained him an enthusiastic following, but it would not have followed the Father's messianic and redemptive plan of suffering and proclaiming the kingdom of heaven. How Christ overcame this temptation? He recited and overcame it as he did the former. For with it is written, the devil's abusing of scripture did not prevent Christ from using it. Thou shalt not tempt the Lord thy God. Lastly, he tempted him on the most horrible idolatry with the offer of the kingdoms of the world and the glory of them. Observe concerning Satan's temptation. The first, they often come in at the eye, which is blinded to the things it should see and dazzled by the vanities it should be turned from. The first sin began in the eye. Genesis 3:6. We have therefore need to make a covenant with our eyes and to pray that God will turn them away from beholding vanity. Secondly, that temptations commonly take rise from the world and the things of it. The first of the flesh and of the eye, with the pride of life, are the topics from which the devil fetches most of his arguments. Fall down and worship me. The devil offers a shortcut to Jesus' future reign in God's kingdom, a shortcut that sidesteps Jesus' redemptive work on the cross and comes at the cost of exchanging the love of the Father for the worship of Satan. All these I will give you was a lie. See how Christ warded off this temptation and came off a conqueror. Jesus resisted the devil by standing firm on God's word, setting an example for his followers. He rejected the proposal with extreme dislike and hatred. Get thee hence, Satan. Thou shalt worship the Lord thy God, and only him shalt thou serve. We have here the end and issue of this combat. Then the devil left him. Angels came and were ministering to him. Their ministering probably included much needed physical sustenance. All of heaven knew the significance of Jesus' initial victory in this cosmic battle. Though the children of God may be exercised with many and great temptations, yet 1 Corinthians 10:13 state, there have no temptation taken you but such as is common to man. But God is faithful, who will not suffer you to be tempted above that ye are able, but will with the temptation also make a way to escape, that ye may be able to bear it. Some listeners may not have given their lives to Christ, but want to do so. John 3:16 states, for God so loved the world that he gave his only begotten Son, that whosoever believeth in him should not perish, but have everlasting life. If you believe and are willing to follow Christ, then join a church that is based on the Holy Bible. Jesus was crucified on the cross by our sins. While on the cross, Jesus, knowing that all things were now accomplished, that the scripture might be fulfilled, saith, I thirst. Now there was set a vessel full of vinegar, and they filled a sponge with vinegar and put it upon hyssop and put it to his mouth. When Jesus therefore had received the vinegar, he said, it is finished. And he bowed his head and gave up the ghost. But after 3 days, he arose from the dead with all powers in his hands. Because he loves us so much, let us be obedient to his word. Now, a breath of fresh air with Minister David Michael.
5: Good afternoon and welcome to A Breath of Fresh Air with the Encourager, Minister David Michael. Today's topic is Today Matters. In the book Today Matters by John Maxwell, the author talks about 12 daily commitments that can help us live a better life. Maxwell says that everyone has the power to impact the outcome of their life by focusing on today. Today is the only time you have. It's too late for yesterday, and you can't depend on tomorrow. My hope is that this daily commitment list will be helpful to our radio listeners. First, just for today, I will choose and display the right attitudes. Second, just for today, I will determine and act on important priorities. Third, just for today, I will know and follow healthy guidelines. Fourth, just for today, I will communicate with and care for my family. Fifth, just for today, I will practice and develop good thinking. Sixth, just for today, I will make and keep proper commitments. Seventh, just for today, I will earn and properly manage my finances. Eighth, just for today, I will deepen and live out my faith. Ninth, just for today, I will initiate and invest in solid relationships. 10th, just for today, I will plan for and model generosity. 11th, just for today, I will embrace and practice good values. And last, just for today, I will seek and experience improvements. Today mattered to David in Psalm 118:24, as David sang, "This is the day the Lord has made. I will rejoice and be glad in it." Later he wrote, "Today, if you hear my voice, harden not your hearts." David was aware of the significance of today. He worked to see the value of each day, and he helped others to do the same. Today mattered to Esther in Esther 4:13, as Esther longed to sit still and do nothing, but Mordecai wouldn't let her. The fate of God's people hung in the balance. Mordecai shocked her when he said, "Who knows whether you have come to the kingdom for such a time as this?" He pushed Esther to seize the day, and she did. Today mattered to Paul in 1 Corinthians 9 and Philippians 3, where Paul compared life to a race. He threw off any weight that would entangle him or slow him down. He made the most of his pursuit of the prize. We all know that runners don't wander, but head straight for the finish line. And finally, today mattered to Jesus in Matthew 6:34. In the Sermon on the Mount, he tells us to seek first his kingdom, and all the other needs we have will be added to us. Following that challenge, he reminds us not to worry about tomorrow, for each day has enough trouble of its own. Just focus on today and remember, all have violated God's divine law and fall short of his glory. But the good news is that God loved you so much that he gave his only begotten Son. Jesus, who died, was buried, and arose, so that whosoever believeth in him should not perish, but have everlasting life. So for the unsaved, it's the right time for you to believe the good news. Repent and accept Christ by faith as your Lord and Savior. For the saved, it's the right time for you to continue to pray, trust and obey his word, and take purposeful action for his glory. Stay encouraged, my friends, and keep looking up, realizing that today matters. Shalom.
4: You have been listening to Reverend Barbara Coleman and Minister David Michael, the Encouragers, bringing you words of encouragement from the Holy Bible. We hope that we have said something that was encouraging to you as you continue on your life's journey. Thank you for listening.

Welcome to Constitutional Conversations. I'm Dr. Brenda McMenamin. Why is it so important to understand the Constitution? Understanding the heritage and history that God gave us enables us to honor and obey Him so He can rescue us and America. Article 6, Section 3 says in part, the senators and representatives before mentioned and the members of the several state legislatures and all executive and judicial officers, both of the United States and of the several states, shall be bound by oath or affirmation to support this Constitution. The oath for our presidents to support this Constitution is, I do solemnly swear or affirm that I will faithfully execute the office of President of the United States and will, to the best of my ability, preserve, protect, and defend the Constitution of the United States. The military oath is similar, but more detailed. It states, I do solemnly swear or affirm that I will bear true faith and allegiance to the United States of America, that I will serve them honestly and faithfully against all their enemies whomsoever, and that I will obey the orders of the President of the United States and the orders of the officers appointed over me according to the regulations of the Uniform Code of Military Justice. Iredell said, according to the modern definition of an oath, it is considered a solemn appeal to the Supreme Being for the truth of what is said by a person who believes in the existence of a Supreme Being and in a future state of rewards and punishments according to that form which will bind his conscience most. It was long held that none but Jews and Christians could take an oath, and heathens were altogether excluded. Men at length considered that there were many virtuous men in the world who had not had an opportunity of being instructed in either the Old or the New Testament, who yet very sincerely believed in a Supreme Being and in a future state of rewards and punishments. Father, we pray that you will restore the fear of God into our representatives, that your people would vote faithfully to honor you and your word as it was originally honored in our Constitution. In Jesus' name, amen. Listen to WCNO as we learn more about our Constitution and how this God-inspired document brings life and liberty to our nation and hope to the world. 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

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Morningside Academy offers private Christian education in a godly atmosphere, teaching truths that will last a lifetime. 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
1: Welcome to Just a Voice, the radio ministry of Global Restoration Ministry. Hi, I'm Pastor Philip Upton. Here at Global Restoration Ministry, our desire is to prepare the body of Christ for the return of our Lord and Savior Jesus Christ by restoring foundational truths and earnestly contending for the faith once

0: to the saints. 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
1: All right, so today we're going to be looking at a topic today that's kind of controversial in some ways, but yet is right on time for where we are today. And we're going to take a look at this nation, the nation of the United States, home of the brave, land of the free, my country, tears of thee. I cry when I think about some of the things that's going on in this nation. But can we find a nation or this nation or something that depicts this nation in biblical prophecy? Now, the United States is not mentioned specifically in the Bible. It didn't become a nation until later. But there are some characteristics that point to it that we can identify that says that quite possibly this could be the nation in the end times that God is talking about. So this story is about the United States in Bible prophecy and about the people that were sent to that land. Isaiah chapter 18, verse 1, it says, "Woe unto the land shadowing with wings, which is beyond the rivers of Ethiopia, that sendeth ambassadors by sea, even in vessels of bulrush upon the water, saying, Go ye swift messengers to a nation scattered and peeled, to a people terrible from their beginning hitherto, a nation meted out, trodden down, whose land the rivers have spoiled." Now, this particular nation has an ensign, an insignia of wings. Woe unto the land shouting with wings. What is our insignia? The American bald eagle. It could be one of the things that they're talking about during that time. And it's talking about a land that is meted out. If you ever take an airplane over the United States and you can see just about every city or every state meted out, it looks like, just like the map, everything's drawn out. He said to a people, a nation, he said, a nation scattered and peeled to a people terrible from their beginning. How did we start this nation? Civil war. We came, they broke away from so-called from Great Britain and came over here and started that war. But even before then, they took over the nation by displacing the indigenous people of this land. This nation has always been established on violence. It was through violence that they came and took this land. How you discover a people that's already here? How do you say, I discovered a nation that was already occupied? You take it by force, and that's what they did. They took this nation by force. Isaiah chapter 47, starting at verse 1. But first we're talking about a land with an insignia as wings that are stretched out. They sent ambassadors throughout all of the earth. It's a land that is scattered and peeled, a people terrible from their beginning. Isaiah chapter 47, verse 1 says, it says, "Come down and sit in the dust, O virgin daughter of Babylon. Sit on the ground. There is no throne, O daughter of the Chaldean, for thou shalt no more be called tender and delicate. Take the millstone and grind the meal. Uncover thy locks, make bare thy legs, uncover thy thighs, pass over the rivers. Thy nakedness shall be uncovered, yea, thy shame shall be seen. I will take vengeance. I will not meet thee as a man, as for our Redeemer, the Lord of hosts is his name, the Holy One of Israel. Sit thou silent, get into the darkness, O daughter of the Chaldean, for thou shalt no more be called the lady of the kingdom." They call her the daughter of the Chaldeans, or someone who has the same characteristics as Babylon. And he said, this particular nation here, O daughter of Babylon, he says, sit down in the ground. No longer you're going to be called the lady of the kingdom. He says, sit silent. Get thee into the darkness, O daughter of the Chaldean. Then in verse 6, he said, I was wroth with my people, talking about Israel. I was wroth with my people. I had polluted my inheritance, and I gave them unto thy hand. And thou didst show them no mercy, but upon the ancient, and the very, hast thou very heavily laid thy yoke. You know, when they sent us over here as slaves, when we came over into this nation, The first thing they did was try to remove the history by cutting out the tongues of the elders. So the elders could not convey the history to the young people. And then what they did was they reconstructed our identity, changed it from who God calls us into something that they called us. And our name become like a proverb and a byword. It says, I've sent my inheritance unto you. Is I gave them into thy hands, and you showed them no mercy. And upon the ancient hast thou very heavily laid thy yoke. Even today, we see that in our libraries, they've taken away black history. They're burning the books. They're taking the books out of the library. They don't want you to know your beginning, because even if you cannot identify a people by looking at them, particularly, like, if we say that the people over there in Israel today are the Jews, can we relate to the history that we find biblically to see if they match? Were they ever in slavery? Did they ever serve in a foreign land? Do they have any counterparts or any history that relates to them that we can see it in the Bible? So we don't have to say a people of this color or a people of this color. All we have to do is relate to the, what is going on as far as the description of the people in the Bible. So let me just digress for a minute and just read a few things about the history of black people over here in America and a few other things. Turn over to Psalms 44. In Psalms 44, it talks about Israel, how they went into captivity. He said, we have heard with our ears, O God, our Father has told us the works that thou didst in the days, in the time of old. He said, we've heard, our fathers have told us about your magnificent works, which you used to do. How thou did drive out the heathen with thy hand and planted them, and how thou didst afflict the people and cast them out. For they got not the land in possession by their own sword. And Israel didn't just take over the promised land because of the sword. God drove out them behind that was before them. They got not the possession by their own sword, neither did their own arm save them. But thy right hand and thy arm and the light of thy countenance, because thou hast favored them. God said, this is a set time. The time has come to favor Zion, which is God's people. He said, thou art my king, O God. Command deliverance for Jacob. Though we push down our enemies, through thy name we push down our enemies. Through thy name we tread them under that raised up against us. For I will not trust in my bow, neither in my sword to save me. You know, if we're ever going to be delivered, it's not going to be because we take up arms and head to the streets. We have to have God to deliver us. But thou hast saved us from our enemies. Thou hast put them to shame that hated us. In God we boast all day long and praise thy name forever, Selah. But thou hast cast us off. Thou hast put us to shame and goest not forth with our armies. Thou makest us to turn back from the enemy, and they which hate us spoil for themselves. For they have given us like sheep appointed unto meat, and have scattered us among the heathen. Thou settest thy people for naught, and thou doest not increase the wealth of thy price. Thou makest us a reproach unto the neighbors, and a scorn and a derision to them that are round about us. Thou makest us a byword among the heathen, and shakest the head among the people. My confusion is continually before me, and the shame of my face covered me. Now I'm going to stop right there on verse 15. He said, you took us and you put us among the heathen. You made us a shame and a reproach among the nations. Our name has been called a proverb and a byword, or call us a byword. And we're going to look at that and see exactly what that means. Because I spent some time this morning looking some of this stuff up for us this morning. And so, in Psalm 44, the term byword generally means something or someone that becomes a subject of scorn or ridicule among others. It indicates being spoken of in a negative way or used as an example of something undesirable. In Deuteronomy chapter 28, verse 37, the idea of becoming a byword among the nations is quite similar to what we discussed before. It means that the people would become a symbol of reproach or an example of shame and ridicule to other nations. In other words, the term byword here indicates that their name would be used negatively or as a cautionary example among other people. Yes, in that passage in Jeremiah, Jeremiah speaks in Jeremiah about us being as a speckled colored bird. This passage in Jeremiah chapter 12, verse 9, Jeremiah, it said, the speckled colored bird, imagine imagery, is often understood to refer to metaphorically to Israel. In other words, we're all shades and colors. A speckled colored bird is light bright, dang near white, to black as midnight. We got a speckled colored bird. In other words, his people were not just black, dark-skinned people. There were people of all different colors. He says, the prophet uses the imagery to highlight how Israel stood out among the nations, and often in a way that drew attention or conflict. Now, we have those who are going around today in different parts of, I've seen it on TBN and other places, who say it was the black people who sold black people into slavery. It wasn't us. It was the black people who sold us. But what they don't understand is that after AD 70, when Roman General Titus had tore up or had conquered Israel and tore down the temple, that there was a dispersion and many of us fled into Africa and we settled among those tribes because we could hide out in Africa. And we were the Ibu people. Instead of Hebrew, they called us Ibu. And we settled among those nations, but those tribes that were around us were inferior because we built culture. We built civilizations. We had schools. We had everything among us. So when the Europeans came in looking for slave trade, they came to the chiefs of those villages that we settled near. And they said, there is a people that is not from here that has settled here, and they're not like us. And so they began to sell us to the Europeans, and we came over here under yokes of iron, and that's how we got over here in America during the slave trade. It was the black tribes that sold the Ibu people into slavery. When we talk about the last three paragraphs or we talk about the conversation that we just talked about and talk about the word by word, here are the last three paragraphs of our conversation. First, we talk about the term by word in the scriptures, which generally mean something that has become widely known or an example or a symbol often used negatively. We noted that it can be like a cautionary tale or a reproach. And then we discussed that how the term can definitely be used in a derogatory label. Now, what do they call us in America? The derogatory term that they use. Nigger. They call us that much among many other things, but that's the prominent name that they call us, right? It's a derogatory terminology. It says it can be used in a derogatory tone to label someone negatively. Finally, we covered that the word you asked about is indeed a derogatory term or slur. And that word I asked about when I was asking about this word when I was Googling or put it on AI or whatever it was, and I asked them about the word nigger. But they wouldn't use the word. It was that the term that you quoted is definitely a slur. They wouldn't even say it back to me on the computer. We covered the word you asked about is indeed a derogatory slur historically used to demean or dehumanize black people. A term that is normally used to demean or dehumanize black people. our name would become a byword. And then when we got over here, we want to read something over in Psalms 137. When we got over here, they knew who we were. And it says, by the rivers of Babylon. Now, we're going to determine that this nation here could be spiritually Babylon, according to the scriptures. By the river of Babylon, there we sat down. Yea, we wept when we remembered Zion, when they remembered their home, Jerusalem. We hang our harps upon the willows in the midst thereof. There they that carried us away captive required of us a song. He said that they that wasted us required of us mirth, saying, sing us one of those songs of Zion. Or what would they say today on the plantation? Sing one of the old Negro spirituals. Sing us one of those songs after we've been in the field working all day, sweating all day. Now we got to be entertainment for them at night. Or Chicken George with the fiddle. And us singing the songs while they sitting on the porch. How shall we sing the Lord's song in a strange land? They weren't in a land that they were familiar with. In a strange land. If I forget thee, O Jerusalem, let my right hand forget her cunning. If I do not remember thee, let my tongue cling to the roof of my mouth. If I prefer not Jerusalem above my chief joy, remember, O Lord, the children of Edom in the day of Jerusalem, who said, raise it, even to the foundation. What the word raise means to tear down, even to the foundation. O daughter of Babylon, who art to be destroyed, happy shall he be if that reward thee as thou hast served us. Happy shall he be that taketh and dasheth thy little ones against the stone. That's kind of deep stuff here. But it talks about God's going to turn the channel. He's going to flip the script. Now, I can't put this on the radio probably. Probably ain't going to be good on the radio, but it'd be good for our hearing to understand that we came over here. We were a people designated by God. But because of our disobedience, God always sent us into slavery among our nations. Now, the people that's over there now, they've never been in slavery. They talk about the Holocaust, 6 million Jews. We lost more than that in just coming across on the crossing in slave ships. And how many people, even today, are still being lynched? Somebody said, how many within the last couple of months over in Atlanta? Was it like 20 they found, something like that? Lynching. This stuff is starting up again. This is why I'm trying to stir up our pure minds by way of remembrance. You cannot forget from where you come from. You cannot forget who you are and the purpose that God has for your life. This is not to stir up anger, but this is to rekindle purpose. And know that God is going to stand up for us when we stand up for him. But we have got to come out of the world. We got to renew our relationship with the Lord. You cannot be out there in the world because that's the place where Satan's going to get you. So y'all underline that chapter by the rivers of Babylon. Let's go back over to Isaiah chapter 47. Isaiah chapter 47, and we start at verse 6 again. He said, I was angry, I was wroth with my people, and I have polluted my inheritance and gave them unto thy hands, and thou didst show them no mercy. And upon the ancient has thou very heavily laid thy yoke. Now, let's continue to try to identify this nation. And thou sayest, I shall be a lady forever. So thou did not lay these things to thy heart, neither did I remember the latter end or the last days concerning it. Therefore, hear now this, O thou that is given to pleasure. Think about the United States for a moment. Thou that is given to pleasure, that dwells carelessly, that says in thy heart, I am, and besides me, he said, none else besides me, I shall not sit as a widow. Neither shall I know the loss of children. In other words, we think that we're the last superpower in the world. But these two things shall come upon thee in a moment, in one day. The loss of children and widowhood, and they shall come upon thee in their perfection. For the multitude of thy sorceries, and for the great abundance of thy enchantments. Some of the technology and the stuff that we use today, it can be considered sorceries. We try to manipulate the weather. We try to manipulate people. this 6G that they're coming out with, and with the vaccines, with them putting those nanites or the heavy metals in the vaccines, and then you see the heavy metals that they're doing through chemtrails, it actually causes your body to radiate a signal. And they can actually change mood and behavior because of the radiation the signaling that your body is radiating. And so this is what the 6G is going to do. It's going to turn up. And people are going to start acting up, and they're acting up already. People are doing crazy stuff already. I always be saying, what I say, baby, I says them vaccines. Because of the heavy metals that's in them. But you can detoxify yourself from heavy metals. You can do a detoxification. Now, verse 10. For thou hast trusted in thy wickedness, and thou said, none seeth me. Thy wisdom and thy knowledge, it has perverted thee. And thou hast said in thy heart, I am, and none else beside me. Isaiah 47:11. Therefore shall evil come upon thee, and thou shalt not know it, from whence it rises. And mischief shall fall upon thee, and thou shalt not be able to put it off. And desolation shall come upon thee suddenly, which thou shalt not know. So in other words, over in the book of Revelation, it talks about two different Babylons, chapter 17 and 18. It talks about a spiritual Babylon, and talks about a commercial Babylon. Commercial Babylon is a land that is surrounded by waters, where people who had ships were made rich. Well, ancient Babylon is a desert. It's not on the river. The only water in there is the river Euphrates that runs through ancient Babylon. What is ancient Babylon today? Anybody know the name of it? It's Iraq. And Persia is Iran. Iraq and Iran. All right. So we're still dealing in that same nature, same area. He says, stand now with thy enchantments and with the multitude of thy sorceries where thou hast labored from thy youth. If so be, thou shalt be able to profit. If so be, thou might prevail. Thou art wearied in the multitude of thy counsels. Let now thy astrologers and thy stargazers and monthly pronosticators stand up and save thee from these things that shall come upon thee. Behold, they shall be as stubble. The fire shall burn them. They shall not deliver themselves from the power of the flame. There shall not be a cold to warm at or a fire to sit before. Thus they shall be unto me to be unto thee to whom thou hast labored, even thy merchants from thy youth. They shall wander every one to his quarters, and none shall save thee. It's going to come a time to where God says, come out of her, my people, that you be not partakers of her sin. You're going to see people leaving out here. You're seeing a boat catch on fire. What happened when a ship catch on fire? What you see? The rats running out of the ship. They know. They're getting out the ship. Well, it's going to come a time where people are going to be getting back to their own country. Trump trying to get this naturalization. What are you talking about? You can't have birthright citizenship. Your parent can't be from another country. You born here and be a citizen. No. Even if you born here and your parents from another country and they're not citizens, you got to go even though you were born here. They don't call you a naturalized citizen no more. This is what he's trying to do. But it's a lot of things that we're going to see here that people are going to, because of our position. And see, this only happened within the last couple of years I'm talking about, to where we have disenfranchised ourselves from all of our allies. Because we think we are the hammer of the whole earth, that we control everything. Isaiah 14:1. He said, for the Lord will have mercy on Jacob. That's Israel. For the Lord will have mercy on Jacob and will yet choose Israel and set them in their own land. God said, I'm going to put them in their own land. Strangers shall be joined with them, and they shall cleave to the house of Jacob. And the people shall take them and bring them to their own and bring them to their place. And the house of Israel shall possess them in the land of the Lord for servants and maids. And they shall take them captive, whose captives they were, and they should rule over the oppressor. Do you hear what this is saying? God said, I'm going to bring Israel back into their own place. These are the ones who were brought, who are under slavery. God said, I'm going to put them back into their own place. Let's read that again. Verse 2. And the people shall take them. In other words, when the Exodus come, we're going to be escorted out. He said, and the people shall take them and bring them to their place. And the house of Israel shall possess them in the land of the Lord for servants and handmaidens. They're going to be serving us. And they shall take them captives, who captives they were. And they shall rule over their possessor. That's the whole flip of the script. And it shall come to pass in that day that the Lord shall give thee rest from sorrow and from thy fear and from the hard bondage wherein thou hast been made to serve. And thou shalt take up a proverb against the king of Babylon and say, how has the oppressor ceased and the golden city ceased? The Lord has broken off the staff of wickedness and the scepter of the ruler. He who smoteth the people in wrath with a continual stroke, he that ruleth the nation in anger, is persecuted, and none hindereth. The whole earth is at rest and quiet. They break forth in singing. Listen, when this thing turns, the whole world gonna rejoice. You know, the Bible talks about this nation that is called Babylon in the scripture, that all of the other nations are going to shoot at her at one time. And her destruction is going to come in one day. We already see the alignment of nations with Russia, with China, North Korea, with Iran, with Turkey. They're already making allegiance. They're making their own security pacts. They're coming together right now. They said, y'all can't handle it because the United States ain't for its own allies in NATO. They're charging them, putting tariffs on them. Look what they're doing to Canada right now. That's the closest thing. You want Canada warring over here? They can throw a rock and hit us right now. That's how close they are. And why are we disenfranchising our own allies? Because someone in charge think that I am, and besides me, there's none else.
0: 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If you need to reach me, you can call me at 772-267-1657. Hope to see you there.

Baruch Hashem Adonai, blessed is the name of the Lord. This is Cynthia West with For Such a Time as This. The eagle soars in his rightful place, and the lion roars from Israel, and the lion heart of England walks on solid ground. So, to Israel and the United States of America and the United Kingdom, the Lord bless you and keep you. The Lord make his face shine upon you and be gracious to you. The Lord turn his face toward you and give you peace. Amen. For such a time as this, as a Christian, I would dare to say it is our vital necessity to stay in our Jesus. Jeremiah 29 verse 11 is for people and countries. For I know the plans and thoughts that I have for you, says the Lord, plans for peace and well-being and not for disaster, to give you a future and a hope. Then you will call on me and you will come and pray to me, and I will hear your voice and I will listen to you. Then with a deep longing you will seek me and require me as a vital necessity. You will find me when you search for me with all your heart. I will be found by you, says the Lord, and I will restore your fortunes. So, for such a time as this, as a Christian, I would dare to say to you, it is our vital necessity to stay in our Jesus, to see everything through the eyes of Jesus. Yes, WWJD, what would Jesus do? I would share with you, though, that I had a chance to sing Oh Happy Day recently, and I am so thankful that I knew all the words, hallelujah, but I am even more thankful that I could sing it with a heart that was truly joyful, truly full of joy. We are truly living in a wonderful time, and if you would like Jesus to be your Lord and Savior, ask with me now. Holy Spirit, please show me Jesus and let Jesus be seen in me. Now Holy Spirit will do the rest. I pray God's divine protection and guidance over President Donald J. Trump, his cabinet and advisors and everything pertaining to them. And if you would like to join me and our ministry for prayer, worship and the word, come to 1006 West Midway Road, Fort Pierce, Florida, 34982 at 7 p.m. every second and fourth Wednesday of the month, and allow Holy Spirit to move in your life. I look forward to seeing you there. Hallelujah. And for those of you, I would ask you, as a child of God, remember, as Paul said, for we are his workmanship, his own masterwork, a work of art created in Christ Jesus, reborn from above, spiritually transformed and renewed, ready to be used for good works. Shalom, shalom.

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